0: bank would like. Investors are betting the Fed will feel less pressure to raise interest rates when policymakers meet next month. Still, bond markets are signaling that other interest rates on things like mortgages may go higher. Scott Horsley, NPR News, Washington.
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3: For NPR News in the Twin Cities, I'm Elena C. St. Paul Mayor Cully Herz's inaugural budget proposes a 4% spending reduction across the board next year, including a cut to her own compensation. The mayor's proposal also calls for a 6.8% increase in the property tax levy. The mayor said that's about $58 per year for the owner of a median value home in St. Paul.
4: I've always been honest with residents that we would not be able to reduce property taxes in the near term. What we can do is grow the tax base so that the cost of providing essential services is shared more broadly.
3: Her said the proposed spending cuts in the budget proposal brought down that property tax increase, which had started at more than 12%. The Hopkins community is mourning a daycare operator and her 7-year-old daughter after yesterday's apparent murder-suicide. Kristen Ann Brown operated Brown Bear Daycare from her family's home and wrote that caring for children had been a lifelong passion. Police suspect her husband, Nathan Matthew Brown, killed Brown and their daughter, Evie, before killing himself. Hopkins Mayor Patrick Hanlon says the city is planning a vigil. Scattered showers and storms brought rain to parts of the state today, but much of Minnesota is descending further into drought. Today's U.S. Drought Monitor update classifies about 75% of the state in drought. That's up from 70% a week ago. And NPR meteorologist Sven Sungard says 45% of Minnesota is now in severe drought.
5: Much of north central, northeastern Minnesota has been in that severe drought for the last few weeks, but now it's really expanded all the way down into Dakota, Goodhue, Wabasha counties, now half the metro considered in severe drought.
3: Sven says there is a chance for much needed rain tomorrow night into Saturday, but forecast models have been backing off on totals for the Twin Cities. Southeast Minnesota has a better chance for significant rain. This is NPR News.
6: This is The World. I'm Carolyn Beeler. Thank you for tuning in. We start the program today with news from the West Bank, where the situation is becoming more and more ugly. At least 68 Palestinians and 13 Israelis have been killed in the West Bank this year. And there is a real fear that violence could spiral further out of control. In the northern West Bank, Israeli settlements form a ring around the Palestinian city of Nablus. On Sunday, on the bottom part of that same ring, in the village of Kusra,
7: Israeli settlers have besieged three Palestinian families in their homes in the occupied West Bank.
8: The settlers have cut off the water and the power. They've destroyed property and they've set
6: the Palestinian families were evacuated from their homes today by the Israeli army. U.S. Ambassador to Israel Mike Huckabee called the siege a horrific act of terror. Late last month, on the northwestern part of that same ring around Nablus, another incident caught on video. During a confrontation on land owned by Palestinians, a local man grabbed a gun that was being pointed at him by an Israeli security guard and started shooting. Two Jews and four Palestinians were killed. The Jews who died were security guards from an Israeli settlement called Gilad's Farm. Reporter Stephanie Fried spoke with residents there about the days leading up to that incident and the incident itself.
9: That was my house. 51-year-old Yehuda Shimon tells me, as we wade through charred debris and twisted metal. In late July, fire swept through Gilad Farm, devastating 16 homes.
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0: week are in luck. There's another pre-hibernation competition starting up. We hear about a Colorado Labs Fat Marmot Week, brought to you by the scientists behind Only Marms, a G-rated OnlyFans account.
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0: Ben Rice with The Little Things.
1: We're going to take a short break now. When we return, all in brew time as more Trump tariffs loom. Ontario's premier suggests he's open to putting U.S. booze back on Ontario's shelves should a fair deal be reached.
0: And worth the wait. What started with Only Marms, a family-friendly OnlyFans account showcasing a certain small mammal, has now morphed into Fat Marmot Week, all in the name of showcasing the heaviest members of the squirrel family. Stay tuned. I'm Talia Schlanger.
1: And I'm Saroja Coelho.

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0: You're listening to NPR News, and here's a look at the forecast for the Twin Cities. Decreasing clouds and temperatures staying steady in the mid-60s. Your Friday looks pretty great. Sunshine in the morning. Clouds later in the day. Could see some light rain Friday afternoon. High temperatures in the low 80s. Clouds Friday night with a chance of showers. Cloudy skies expected Saturday. High temps around 80.
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3: As Afghanistan prepares to mark 5 years since the Taliban swept back into power, we look at what has changed in the country since then, especially for girls' education and women's rights. We'll head to Kabul to find out more.
2: Also, European governments are warning that extreme temperatures and a lack of rainfall are causing major economic damage as the continent endures its fifth heat wave of the year. We're going to speak to a representative of an organisation which tracks weather and climate are causing major economic damage as the continent endures its fifth heat wave of the year. We're going to speak to a representative

0: fire reached her property. She returned Wednesday and described the scene at a community meeting.
1: Honestly, kind of apocalyptic, just scary, really. It was, apocalyptic. It was just, everything is charred.
0: Firefighters are still working to contain the blazes, but the weather could make that harder in the coming days. Thunderstorms are expected through Friday. They may bring some helpful rain and higher humidity. They can also bring lightning and strong winds. Then hotter and drier conditions are expected this weekend. That could mean more active fire behavior. For NPR News, I'm Caleb Radel in Reno.
2: Extreme heat is fueling wildfires and forcing evacuations across parts of Europe. Britain recorded its hottest day of the year, with temperatures reaching 100 degrees in London on Thursday. More than 500 people have been evacuated because of a wildfire in southwestern France. 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
4: I'm Kathy Werzer with NPR News. It's 5:06. The Department of Homeland Security is not commenting on allegations contained in new court documents that federal undercover agents spied on Minnesota activists, labor unions, and churches that were active in anti-ICE activities during Operation Metro Surge. Court documents filed yesterday are connected to 15 people who were indicted and accused of conspiracy to impede or injure federal officers. The documents detail agents who allegedly infiltrated meetings, secretly recording them, and using artificial intelligence to search for photos of protesters online. A decision will be made soon by a Ramsey County judge on a request by prosecutors to keep two rival gangs from fighting at the state fair when it starts later this month. Nicole Kai reports.
5: Ramsey County criminal investigator Ben Seidel described the criteria he uses to identify gang members and also testified about violence involving the groups known as Money and the Ville. That includes fights at the state fair in the past 2 years. He also pointed to recent criminal activity and social media posts indicating that more planned fights are expected to happen at the fairgrounds this year. Seidel said an injunction would help prevent further incidents involving the gangs in the coming weeks. Prosecutors are asking the judge to prevent 10 alleged gang members from associating with each other at the fair. The next hearing, next Wednesday, is expected to focus on the alleged individuals in the case. I'm Nicole Kai.
6: It's Morning Edition from NPR News. I'm Michelle Martin.
7: And I'm Leila Fadel. President Trump's military campaign against Iran has not gone the way he promised it would.
6: Iran's government survived weeks of all-out war, and it's still refusing to give up control of the Strait of Hormuz. The administration now says it's getting ready to wage economic warfare. Iran's economy was in dire straits even before the war started, with ordinary Iranians bearing the brunt of that pain. Now they are bracing for that pain to deepen.
7: NPR's Hadil El-Shalji has been speaking to Iranians in the city of Van, Turkey. It's a place many Iranians visit because of how close it is to the border with Iran. Hadil, good morning.
8: Good morning.
7: So you've been talking to Iranians, spending time in Van. What are you hearing?
8: So the main thread of what I heard is that things are super expensive. While you can find goods in stores to shop and you can still fill up your tank with gas, many people aren't doing either. A 30-year-old woman who works in a beauty salon and who had been back in Iran just a week ago told me that the price of eggs was going up day by day. I was told a tray of 30 eggs is now about $5, double what it was a month ago. Cooking oil is about $3 for a 30-ounce bottle. That jumped about 30% in a month. Yesterday, a train from Tehran brought dozens of new visitors, and I met a woman at the station who's a personal trainer. She says she just can't afford many things now.
9: Like travel, like buying clothes. Like, for example, I eat a lot of protein a day. Now I have to limit that.
8: She says life is still oppressive. Iranian authorities forced her to take down her personal training Instagram page after questioning her because they deemed it provocative. And both women told me that the atmosphere was tense in their cities. People were stressed. They were on edge because of the uncertainty. Here's the beauty salon worker. People are constantly checking the news, she says. What has been targeted? What is happening to the price of the dollar?
7: What's it like being in Van for some of these Iranians?
8: So Van is dusty and crowded. People bump into each other on the sidewalks. You hear a lot of Persian on the streets. A lot of the store signs are in Persian also. Many Iranians

0: Good morning, I'm Clitia Sala at the BBC. Representatives of tech companies are giving evidence to an Australian parliamentary inquiry about a social media ban for under-16s introduced in December last year. Data shows that the majority of Australian teenagers are still on the platforms. Katie Watson is in Sydney.
1: In March, the Internet Safety Regulator said it was concerned that platforms weren't doing enough to uphold the ban. In today's hearing, parents of young people who've died because of bullying on social media, as well as regulators, government and representatives from the platforms are all giving evidence. Meta says a total of 750,000 accounts have been closed between Instagram and Facebook.
0: Unprecedented heavy rains have caused widespread flooding in Chiba Prefecture, close to Tokyo in eastern Japan. Six people are confirmed dead. Evacuation orders were issued for more than 400,000 people. And builders working on a renovation project in Belgium have found a chest filled with gold bricked in the wall of a cellar. The treasure is estimated to be worth over $10 million. The BBC's Arjan Schippers.
2: The discovery was made in the town of St. Gilles Dendermonde in East Flanders, and the owners of the building were immediately notified. They, in turn, called the police, who seized the gold and brought it to a safe location. It is unclear how long the chest had been hidden there and why and whom it belonged to. Police are investigating whether there are rightful owners of the treasure or if it's linked to illegal activity.
0: I'm Clitia Sala at the BBC in London.
3: It's 5:43 here on Morning Edition. Public hearings will start soon on proposed budgets released this week by the mayors of Minneapolis and St. Paul. Both are proposing hefty property tax increases. In Minneapolis, Jacob Fry is asking for an 11.3% increase. In St. Paul, Colley Herr is proposing a 6.8% hike. Regina Medina was at the St. Paul budget address yesterday and has more.
4: Mayor Herr started her speech at Allianz Field by explaining the $26 million budget deficit facing the city. Inflation has gone up and affected nearly all government services residents rely on. Tariffs have driven costs upward and caused uncertainty. The city's revenues haven't kept pace.
5: The result is increasing pressure on property taxes and rents to make up the difference.
4: Mayor Herr said her team was able to limit the property tax levy increase to 6.8%. She said it was, quote, a meaningful reduction from a 12% increase the city's property owners would have otherwise faced.
5: Over the past two decades, our population has grown. Our responsibilities have grown. But city government has not kept pace. Meanwhile, the cost of providing those services have increased.
4: The mayor's inaugural budget also proposes a 4% spending reduction across the board. She also announced she would take a $20,000 cut to her compensation. Her annual salary is $158,205, according to public records. She said that there had to be sacrifices made for good government.
5: If this budget address was boring to you, good. Good government should be boring.
4: Getting to a boring good government space is better for the mayor than being the center of a high-profile scandal. St. Paul Police Chief Axel Henry, who attended yesterday's speech, filed a sexual harassment complaint against Mayor Herr on behalf of some city employees. She also has received fierce pushback by critics regarding her closing down of homeless encampments. Mayor Herr says the issue weighs heavily on her heart, but that it was unsustainable for the encampments to continue.
5: I do not believe that this is a reasonable burden to place on St. Paul homeowners, renters, or businesses.
4: City Council President Rebecca Naker said she was very concerned about the tax increase.
6: The city cannot alone solve regional, state, and federal issues. We need the help from the county, the state, and the federal government in order to be able to do that.
4: City Council will hold weekly public meetings on the budget, beginning next Wednesday at 10 a.m. Regina Medina, NPR News, St. Paul.
3: Here's something you might not know. The average residential addiction treatment program can take 30 to 90 days. For folks with pets, finding a temporary home for their dogs or cats can be a barrier to getting help. But a local animal rescue may have the solution. Ahmed Hassan reports.
7: At the Bond Between in Minnetonka, you can instantly hear the sounds of dogs barking the moment you enter. But through the noise, marketing manager Leah Simon walks around with Stella, a one-year-old French bulldog, who happens to be wearing a pink diaper because she just got spayed.
8: Look at that face. Oh my gosh. Her nickname around the office is Snorty Potato. She's kind of like a potato. She's really little. She's kind of stiff-legged at times. She kind of has a little gremlin face, but at the same time, it's just adorable. And then these huge ears. I love how playful she is. I love how you can tell where she is because you hear her snorting.
7: While it's true Stella is an adorable puppy who loves to snort, Simon's relationship with her is deeper than you might think.
8: She is here through our respite foster program, and I happen to be her foster. I just saw her sitting in her little cage, and I'm like, you can't sit in there, you're too tiny, so I brought her home. She has been delightful. She's eating your stuff. Come here. Come here. She's been a delightful little addition to our home, that's for sure.
7: Before working for The Bond Between, Simon had fostered pets for them as a volunteer for the last 10 years. And in 2024, they launched the Respite Foster Program, which provides free temporary care for pets of owners needing treatment or help. Vice President of Community Engagement, Carrie Openshaw, says 20% of their respite clients are working through treatment somewhere in the Twin Cities metro area.
9: We provide up to 90 days of foster care for people who are going through tough life circumstances, anything from domestic violence to addiction treatment, to hospitalization, unhoused people all the time reach out, especially during that last heat wave. We had a lot of people reaching out that had been living in their cars and it got a little too hot for them to stay with their pets. And when we can find open foster homes, and when we have the funding, we say yes.
7: She says they were able to expand their respite foster program, but it isn't cheap. She says taking care of an average pet in the program costs about $500 between vet care and supplies.
9: Last year, I think we did about 110 cases. So we had 110 animals in our care, and our average length of stay was about 65 days. So people actually we're at about a 95% reclamation rate right now. So 95% of animals entering our program are reclaimed by their owners. And it is a very joyous occasion. It is probably the best day when someone comes and gets their pet again.
7: The Bond Between recently announced a partnership with the Hazelden Betty Ford Foundation. And she says people going through addiction treatment are likely to reclaim their pets. And Hazelden officials say they get calls from people seeking treatment who don't want to be away from their pets.
10: Addiction, substance use disorder, mental health concerns, these are issues, they're diseases and diagnoses that really breed in isolation. They get stronger and stronger the more and more alone a person is. And they are also diseases which separate the person from their support system and their support network. So sometimes all they have left is their pets. And that's what's getting them out of bed in the morning. That's what's getting them going during the day. That's their reason for continuing.
7: That's Lydia Burr, who's been holding a dog for about an hour. She's an executive director at Hazelden and sits on the board of directors for The Bond Between. She says the partnership is a match made in heaven.
10: Now, when a patient calls and needs to be admitted to treatment and this comes up, we have this resource that we can give them. We can connect them directly with The Bond Between, and they can work on getting their pet into respite foster, and we can remove that barrier to care because we don't want to ask people to surrender their animals.
7: Burr says she's seen people unable to get the treatment they need because of their pets, which she hopes will be prevented through the partnership. The Bond Between says their goal is to hit double the number of respite animals they foster, which would bring them to 200 cases within the next year. I'm Ahmed Hassan.
3: By the way, more on this at nprnews.org. Folks in Woodbury County, Iowa, have been slammed by heavy rains, and I see there's a flash flood warning for Woodbury County, Iowa, here this morning. Temperatures are a little crisp across northern Minnesota at this hour. It's 47 in Hibbing and Eveleth, 60s elsewhere. Around the region, highs mid-70s, mid-80s today.
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11: From Marketplace in Los Angeles, I'm Nova Safo in for Kimberly Adams. Good morning. The U.S. budget picture for 2026 is looking quite challenging. The federal government has already borrowed almost $2 trillion with a T dollars so far this fiscal year, and it's on track to borrow even more before the year is over, adding to a ballooning deficit. Marketplace's Nancy Marshall-Genzer looks at what's contributing to the government's shortfall.
3: The Congressional Budget Office estimates the federal budget deficit was $1.8 trillion just for the first 10 months of the government's fiscal year, which ends September 30th. Maya McGinnis, president of the Committee for a Responsible Federal Budget, says just in July,
13: the country borrowed $432 billion. That's $14 billion a day.
3: What's causing all the red ink this year? On the one hand, there's less money coming in because of tax cuts in last year's big tax and spending bill. Nancy Vandenhouten is lead economist at Oxford Economics.
14: We had an extra strong tax refund season. You know, we've seen a big drop in corporate taxes because of the law.
3: On the other hand, the government is spending more. Among the biggest drivers of the deficit, Medicare, Social Security, and interest on our national debt, which is about to hit $40 trillion, according to Jessica Riedel, tax and budget fellow at the Brookings Institution.
15: The debt is bigger than the economy right now, which has never happened in American history outside of World War II.
3: Riedel says there are no easy solutions. Everything has to be on the table. Her suggestions, hiking Social Security payroll taxes for high earners, raising the retirement age, and trimming benefits for high-income seniors. I'm Nancy Marshall-Genzer for Marketplace.
11: Despite the challenges Nancy just mentioned, the credit rating agency Fitch is maintaining its AA+ rating on federal debt. It cited the U.S. economy's resiliency and the dollar status as the world's reserve currency. Fitch also expects the federal deficit to widen to 7.4% of the entire U.S. economic output. All three credit rating agencies previously downgraded U.S. debt one notch, citing increased borrowing and deficits. Let's do the numbers. Japan's Nikkei closed up 0.6% today to close out the week up 4.5%. The Shanghai Composite Index was flat, ending the week down 0.4%. In London, the FTSE is down 0.1%. Dow, S&P, and NASDAQ futures are mixed. The Dow future down about 77 points. The 10-year Treasury yield is at 4.65%. It started the week at 4.72%.

0: widespread fraud issues in state social service programs. The commission, made up of 4 House and 4 Senate members, is split evenly along party lines. A majority of the commission has to recommend candidates to head the new office. Those recommendations will be sent to the governor. The Senate has confirmation authority. The office is expected to launch early next year. I'm Peter Cox.
1: Authorities in Otter Tail County have identified a woman who died in a house explosion and fire earlier this week. The sheriff's office says 77-year-old Paulette Venske lived at the home northwest of Parker's Prairie. The house was fully engulfed in flames when first responders arrived on Tuesday morning. The incident remains under investigation, but authorities do not suspect foul play. Minneapolis Mayor Jacob Frey's proposed 2027 budget for the city suggests cutting 100 city staff positions and increasing property taxes by 11.3% to try and close a revenue gap. It also includes more money for some public safety work, including police overtime. The police department has overspent its overtime budget for 2 years in a row, and Frey says the increase gives a more accurate outlook for that spending. City Council President Elliot Payne says he wants to make sure all the spending is necessary, especially with a large property tax hike.
2: That's something that we have to be extraordinarily sensitive to. And at the same time, you see these cost overruns in departments like MPD that there's not a clear pathway towards getting that number down, but that's why we have to scrutinize every single one of those recommendations.
1: The council will now review Frey's proposal with input from the public. Right now in Appleton, cloudy, 64 degrees. 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
5: It's Morning Edition from NPR News. I'm Michelle Martin.
6: And I'm Leila Fadel. Good morning. Democratic lawmakers are calling for the Pentagon to investigate conditions aboard the USS Abraham Lincoln.
5: Sailors aboard the aircraft carrier have been at sea for more than 250 days and are reportedly dealing with poor living conditions leading to deteriorating mental health. Lawmakers are demanding answers. In a few minutes, we'll speak with one of them, Democratic Senator Ruben Gallego of Arizona, who's also a Marine veteran. But we're going to begin with the latest developments, and we do want to warn you that the story mentions suicide.
6: Steve Walsh covers the military for WHRO and joins us from Norfolk, Virginia. Steve, what are you hearing?
7: Hey, Leila. So we know that the carrier's time at sea has set a record. That 250 consecutive days is longer than the time that deployments during the COVID era, when ships were intentionally kept away from port. After leaving San Diego in November, USS Lincoln had one brief port visit. Since then, it has been positioned in the Middle East, supporting the war effort in Iran. That is a grueling pace for a carrier with more than 5,000 sailors on board. Lawmakers are now demanding answers about the conditions on the Lincoln. MS Now and others have been reporting that sailors have attempted to jump from the carrier, which NPR has not been able to independently confirm. Senator Richard Blumenthal and other Democrats are demanding that the Pentagon investigate shortages of food, toilets not working, and lack of mental health care on board the ship.
6: Has mental health been an issue for sailors on these carriers in the past?
7: Oh, it has. The Navy dramatically changed how it handled mental health after a rash of suicides in 2022 on board the USS Washington while it was in Newport News. Lawmakers want to know if the Navy is still following those policies. The Navy says that it has seen no increase in suicidal ideation or attempts aboard the ship and that mental health professionals are on hand. CENTCOM says one sailor was quickly rescued August 3rd after falling overboard.
6: Now, you broke the story of the carrier USS Ford, its lengthy deployment, and its chronic sanitation issues. How unusual is what we're seeing with the crew of the Lincoln?
7: Well, being out at sea takes a toll on sailors. Normally, they would come into port after a month or so to resupply and let sailors spend time off the ship. The war in Iran has made that impossible. Shortly after the war began in late February, Iran attacked the Navy's main hub in the region in Bahrain. This has meant the Navy has not been able to use its traditional supply hub in the region. Instead, they've had to scramble to find ways to keep ships stocked. I recently talked with the Admiral in charge of Navy Sealift Command,

0: Admiral Benjamin Nicholson was at a ceremony honoring the crews that supplied the Navy ships at the start of the war.
1: There's always been logistics hubs that have been relatively close by that we could call on to get the parts and get the food and get the fuel that we needed. In this conflict, those logistics hubs were not available to us, so we had to adapt our strategy of how we would resupply the fleet.
2: So what does this mean for the crew?
0: Mail deliveries and care packages arrive slowly. After a few weeks at sea, the first thing to run out are the freshies, which are things like fresh fruit and vegetables. Morale suffers. Most sailors live their lives below deck. They may not see the sun for weeks. The Associated Press is reporting that the Navy will move the carrier USS Washington into the region to replace USS Lincoln. Navy officials tell me that the Washington is still in the Pacific right now. But I do know that Navy planners have talked about the possibility of swapping the two carriers even before the latest round of damning public reports.
2: That's Steve Walsh of WHRO. Thank you, Steve.
0: Thanks, Lila.
3: Democratic Senator Ruben Gallego of Arizona has been listening to Steve with us. He is one of the lawmakers calling for greater oversight of the conditions aboard the USS Abraham Lincoln. He served in the Marines with a deployment to Iraq as an infantryman. And let me share here that our conversation may include references to suicide and self-harm. And with that being said, good morning, Senator. Thanks for joining us.
4: Good morning.
3: What's your understanding of the conditions on board the Lincoln?
4: Well, the conditions, from what I understand, are coming from a spouse that I'm in contact with, and she is receiving information directly from her husband on the USS Lincoln. This is a gentleman who has years of experience. He's not someone that's wet behind the ears, who is complaining of the worst deployment he's ever been on, of limited food or not even fresh food, hard-working conditions, long hours, stressful hours, an environment that is deteriorating morale and really creating an environment that's very stressful to the mental health of all these men and women. And, you know, as you heard from the previous reporter, a lot of it is because this administration just did not plan properly for this war. When they took out, when the Iranians started bombing our base of support in Bahrain, it created a lot of stress, and they have not been able to adjust. And still to this day, they have not been able to adjust. So they're talking about, you know, a rotation in place, things of nature, but these are the kind of things they should have been thought about even before we got to this breaking point that these men and women are on.
3: I know it's a sensitive issue, but I did wonder if the spouse that you spoke with mentioned her husband's increase about her husband's concern, or did her husband express any concern about the mental health of his colleagues? I want to mention the Navy's statement that it has identified no increase in suicidal ideation or suicide attempts on board.
4: Not specific to him. He just mentioned that particular, you know, I would say more stress. But he is talking about the mental strain that is causing on a lot of these men and women. And you do have a lot of men and women that are very young. This is a very formative time for 18, 19, 20-year-olds. This is the first time they're away from home. And then people have to remember the stress of being on an aircraft carrier. They have long hours, very tight space, tight quarters. You are dealing with, you know, very dangerous situations with weapons, with, anything, as well as the potential of falling overboard. And when you're adding the stress of isolation, the stress of the job, lack of sleep, you're going to end up having potentially performance problems. So the fact that the military, and especially PHEXITH, are just denying this is just ridiculous. We are able to talk to a lot of these sailors. We are able to talk to their spouses. And this is why I think it's important they allow us, a bipartisan group of members of the House and the Senate, to go and visit these sailors, something that has happened before, to make sure that we know that they're doing well and that the Secretary of Defense is not lying to us.
3: Have they denied this request, or I know you've advanced this, you've called for this. Is that in the works?
4: That we have called for it. They have not denied it, so I don't want to jump ahead. But, you know, the most important thing I want to make sure people understand that this is not a very uncommon request. As a matter of fact, in the middle of the war that I was in 2005, and some of the hardest combat of the Iraq war, I was visited by two members of Congress in Haditha, Iraq. So, you know, senators and members of Congress being able to helicopter in or take a plane into the aircraft carrier is not unheard of. It's actually quite common. We do it all the time, and we should be allowed to do it now, considering the stress that these thousands of sailors are potentially under.
3: As we just heard from our reporter Steve Walsh, the Navy has been unable to use its traditional regional supply hub in Bahrain because of the conditions of the war. Do you think that this could have been avoided, that this whole situation could have been avoided?
4: Well, I mean, yes, it could have always been avoided by not starting a stupid war. But secondarily, proper planning makes a big difference. And the fact that they didn't plan for a long deployment because the president doesn't understand the nature of this war, how long it'll take, what is the outcome of this war, how do we get out of this war, what is the goal of this war, this is the situation that we're in. They're yo-yoing back and forth sailors. They don't know exactly how long deployments are, so they're just kind of, you know, playing and flying by the seat of their pants. Instead of, you know, properly planning, you know, different positions, different resupply routes, making sure that there is a chain and a train of supply to actually get these men and women what they need. They're just kind of, you know, winging it right now. And that's not how you win wars. And certainly that's not how you, you know, take care of the men and women in uniform.
3: Before we let you go, just have a couple seconds left here. But the defense secretary says the U.S. can maintain a naval blockade on Iran indefinitely and just switch out the ships. What's your view of that?
4: Well, then do it. I mean, the problem is that you haven't actually had any of that, the planning to do it before, and now you're just reacting. That's not proper leadership.
3: That is Senator Ruben Gallego. He's a Democrat, and he represents Arizona. Senator, thank you.
4: Thank you.
3: And I do want to mention here, if you or anyone you know is in crisis, text the National Suicide and Crisis Lifeline at 988. That's 988.
2: A federal judge has dismissed a Trump administration lawsuit against Harvard University. The administration claimed Harvard insufficiently protected students on campus from anti-Semitism. This lawsuit is part of a prolonged battle between the administration and the world's wealthiest college. NPR education correspondent Janaki Mehta reports.
5: On Thursday, in a win for Harvard University, a federal judge in Boston dismissed the Trump administration's lawsuit from earlier this year.
6: In March, our division sued Harvard University for tolerating race and national origin discrimination against both Jewish and Israeli students.
5: That's Hermeet Dhillon, Assistant Attorney General for Civil Rights at the U.S. Department of Justice, speaking this spring about what she claimed was a hostile environment on Harvard's campus after the war in Gaza.
6: Harvard's actions are inexcusable, and it cannot continue to take taxpayer dollars while turning a blind eye to abuse against Jewish and Israeli students.
5: The Trump administration's lawsuit aimed to recover billions of dollars in federal research grants that had been awarded to Harvard in recent years. But Judge Richard Stearns wrote that the claims of anti-Semitism in the lawsuit were, quote, too isolated and episodic to prove that Harvard was out of compliance with civil rights laws. The DOJ could appeal the decision, and while it hasn't said it would do so, Dhillon told NPR on Thursday that the Justice Department disagreed with the ruling and was assessing next steps. Harvard did not respond to NPR's request for comment, but after the lawsuit was filed in March, it said in a statement that Harvard, quote, cares deeply about members of our Jewish and Israeli community and remains committed to ensuring they are embraced, respected, and can thrive on our campus. This lawsuit is among several steps the Trump administration has taken since Harvard first refused a list of demands the White House made last year. Those demands included reforming Harvard's policies around anti-Semitism and its handling of diversity in hiring and admissions. The Trump administration has targeted dozens of colleges around the country over similar practices, often withholding federal funding to pressure schools to comply with their demands. Janaki Mehta, NPR News.
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8: Coming up here shortly, we'll talk about a new publication that you'll see soon here in the state of Minnesota for the LGBTQ plus community. Here's your forecast for the day ahead. It's Friday, by the way. Thankfully, 68 degrees, partly cloudy skies, the current temperature in the metro area. Another pleasant day, lower 80s for a high. Maybe a shower late this afternoon. We'll see what happens there. East winds at 5 to 15. A better chance for rain overnight, about a 40% chance. And they've kind of dialed back the chances for rain tomorrow. 40% again will be around 82 for a high tomorrow. And then a dry and sunny Sunday with highs in the low 80s.
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8: It's Friday and it's Morning Edition here on NPR News. I'm Kathy Worzer. A new magazine launches this fall that's attempting to fill a gap in media covering the Minnesota LGBTQ plus community. Q Minnesota will cover a wide array of topics that span the rainbow from nightlife and sports to parenting and relationships. The publication launches a couple of months after Lavender Magazine ceased operation. With us right now is Andy Lean, the founder, publisher, and editor-in-chief of Q Minnesota. She's also a former editorial director at Lavender. Andy, welcome to the program.
10: Thank you, Kathy. Good morning.
8: Good morning. I was surfing through your website, and it says, Minnesota's queer press is not done. Stephen Rockford, your former boss, said he felt Lavender had served its purpose after 30 years. And I know some of the former Lavender staff and you are working on this magazine. What role do you hope Q Minnesota fills?
10: Well, it's not going to fill it. It's going to expand beyond it. It's going to start past where Lavender ended, in that we're going to speak to the whole person. We're going to speak to the whole community and situate it within the larger context of Minnesota and the world. So we're going to lean into politics. We're going to talk to people about how everything affects them. And much like the kind of the historical fight to vote no against banning or banning gay marriage, we're going to tell stories to make sure that people can connect, whether or not they understand or know people who are personally in this community. So I think that that's been one of the major problems that's been experienced by Minnesotans, by people in the United States and the world. Sometimes we just can't relate and we can't empathize and see people as being exactly like us, but with intersecting identities that we allow to make harder for others.
8: It sounds as though the publication will take more of a, maybe have a stronger voice, perhaps. Am I hearing that right?
10: Yes, editorially speaking, it's going to have as many different facets to it as a person does. But we are definitely going to contact and be in touch with various organizations who are working for expanded access and rights, as well as just talking more to people to find out what affects them and why things are so important in different ways than have normally been discussed in this media landscape. So it's all about drawing the lines between all the connecting points of identity and personality and politics.
8: I used to pick up Lavender magazine on newsstands, you know, and I'm wondering, will Q Minnesota, will you be a mostly digital publication?
10: We'll have the daily cadence. So one of the issues with the previous publication, Lavender, is that it hadn't quite made it to 2026 in how we need to cover topics and have the not 24/7 newsfeed. That's unrealistic for a small publication, especially. But for us to be able to collaborate with other media sources and pull some of the conversations out of the ether, so to speak, we're going to really capitalize on that and make sure that that's on our website, keeping stuff fresh as well as new stuff in our area, in our neighborhoods. But the magazine itself will be available every month, and it will be free, and it will be a beautiful, you know, substantial little book for people to see themselves in. So it's we're going to up the game.
8: When's the launch, Andy?
10: We're going to be out for at the end of September. It can be found on, 400 or more locations around the Twin Cities and then around the state at the end of September for the October month. And then we'll cover some of the stuff in the midterms.
8: All right. Best of luck, Andy. Thank you so much.
10: Thank you.
8: We've been talking to Andy Lean, the founder, publisher, and editor-in-chief of Q Minnesota.
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11: 29 states now regulate the use of AI deepfakes in elections. And those laws are being put to the test as the midterms near. Maria Curie has been following this as a tech policy reporter at Axios. She laid out what these various laws say.
13: If something is generated with AI, you should disclose that. Beyond that, there are full bans. So certain states like Minnesota and Texas prohibit AI-generated political content a few days before an election. Then you have states like Maryland that ban that type of content year-round. And so it's a very uneven experience that voters are having across the country. And it's definitely gotten the attention of people in Washington, lawmakers in Washington that are often the subject of these ads and these attack ads, if they're not deploying it themselves against their opponents. And I think that they also have an interest in themselves to pass a law, especially if Democrats retake the House after the midterms. We know that that is something they're planning to do.
11: Right. So there is no federal law that, kind of regulates deepfakes in politics. There is the Take It Down Act, which pertains to non-consensual intimate imagery, but politics, not a part of that.
13: That's right. And, what we usually see with these types of efforts is that they run into First Amendment pushback and concerns. And so that's what happened in California, for example. They tried to pass a specific law having to do with AI-generated political content, and it was essentially struck down because it was deemed unconstitutional. That is something that at the federal level, lawmakers are also going to have to grapple with. In the meantime, the Take It Down Act is about non-consensual intimate imagery, but we have seen those types of image clash into political ads.
11: Well, when it comes to these state deepfake laws, we are also in the early stages, and we're sort of deep into primary season. The general election for the midterms is shaping up. So how have these laws been playing out on the ground in these states where they are enacted?
13: So in Oregon, for example, we just saw that the state is suing one candidate's campaign for coming out with some AI deepfake images of a House lawmaker, as well as another state level official. And what this candidate said that ultimately did not win his race is that these images are so obviously AI generated that the harm is not that notable because voters understand that what they're watching and what they're seeing is not real to begin with. And that alone should bar this candidate from facing, a penalty that could be up to $10,000. So again, we'll see how they rule on that in Oregon. It'll be an early test for sure.
11: That's Maria Curie at Axios. This conversation was part of our Tech Week in Review segment. You can find it on our website, marketplace.org/techbytes. Jesus Alvarado produced this episode. Courtney Bergseeker and Emma Condon also produced our show this week. Gary O'Keefe and Jay Siebold are our engineers. Daisy Palacios is the supervising producer. Nancy Fargali is the executive producer. I'm Megan McCarty-Carino, and that's Marketplace Tech. This is APM.
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15: Live from NPR News in Washington, I'm Dave Mattingly. The attorneys for the man charged with fatally shooting the CEO of United Healthcare are due in federal court today in New York. Luigi Mangione is accused of killing Brian Thompson on a sidewalk outside a hotel in Manhattan nearly 2 years ago. This morning's hearing was requested by prosecutors and defense attorneys. Mangione is also facing state charges in Thompson's slaying. Less than 3 months before the November elections, some voters in Nevada say they might be open to positions supported by socialist political candidates. NPR's Ashley Lopez reports on what those in two online focus groups had to say.
16: The focus groups were made up of 12 voters with mixed political affiliations who supported Joe Biden in 2020 and then President Trump in 2024. 10 of those voters who participated under the condition their last name would not be used said they would not automatically dismiss a candidate who was labeled a socialist. Melody was one of them.
17: I mean, I think that they're at least looking at ways to make sure that everybody is taken care of.
16: According to the Pew Research Center, a third of Democrats view Democratic Socialist candidates positively, and a plurality of all Americans say they neither like nor dislike Democratic Socialists. Ashley Lopez, NPR News.
15: A look at consumer confidence in the U.S. is due out this morning from the University of Michigan. This is NPR News.
18: For NPR News, in the Twin Cities, I'm Phineas Pope. One of the 15 Minnesota protesters the Department of Justice has charged with conspiracy says that federal law enforcement illegally spied on citizens this winter. The allegation comes in a court filing from attorney Kevin Rich. Here's NPR's John Collins.
19: So Rich is alleging that just 4 days after Alex Preddy was shot and killed by federal agents, that Homeland Security Investigations launched something they call Operation Puppet Master. Homeland Security couched this program in the sort of language about like rooting out people they describe as, quote, violent opportunists. And it appears that the government sent people posing as protesters to public meetings, so places like churches, parks, libraries, even union halls, and they obtained financial records from unions like the SEIU and Communication Workers of America.
18: NPR's John Collins there reporting. St. Paul Mayor Kali Her's budget includes a 4% cut across the board. The mayor's budget address also proposed a 6.8% increase in the property tax levy, which she said yesterday was not as bad as it could have been. Councilmember Shanika Johnson had concerns about closures after seeing the budget.
20: I personally am still going through all of the budget. So, you know, there are some things that are already sticking out to me, right? The Innsbluff Library is on the docket to be closed. That's something that I personally am not really supportive of and we're working on trying to save. I live in Dayton's Bluff on the east side. We rely on our libraries and rec centers, but also we pay for them as taxpayers.
18: Mayor Her did not mention library closings or recreation center closings in her speech, and NPR News has not yet received a copy of the proposed budget. Minnesota voters made history this week by advancing women as nominees in two top-of-the-ballot races. Dana Ferguson reports.
21: Minnesota voters nominated women from both major parties for governor and U.S. senator. Democrat Amy Klobuchar will face Republican Lisa Daymuth in the governor's race. Republican Michelle Tafoya is up against Democrat Peggy Flanagan for an open Senate seat. Kelly Dittmer with the Center for American Women in Politics at Rutgers University says Minnesota's setup is unprecedented.
22: So it's the first time that we have a state that is going to have what we would call all-women contests at both the gubernatorial and Senate level in one election cycle.
21: Whomever wins the election for governor will be the first woman to hold that office.
18: It's NPR.
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3: This is Morning Edition from NPR News. I'm Michelle Martin.
2: And I'm Leila Fadel. There is a siege going on in the rocky hills of the Israeli-occupied West Bank. On one side are Israeli settlers who believe God gave the West Bank to Jewish people in the Bible. On the other side are Palestinian villagers trying to hold on to their homes. One of those homes is owned by a Palestinian-American businessman who lives in Toledo, Ohio, which has drawn unusual attention from the U.S. government. NPR's Frank Langfitt has been following the story from Tel Aviv and joins me now. Good morning, Frank.
0: Hey, good morning, Layla.
2: So describe what's happening and where.
0: Yeah, so we're talking about sort of this dry, scrubby hilltop in the northern part of the West Bank. The Palestinians live in these big, huge hulking houses behind gates surrounded by walls. And on Sunday, Israeli settlers blocked off roads to these houses. The owner of one house told me they cut off the water, food supplies, and electricity. Villagers that I was talking to, other people inside the house, said the settlers were cursing them, throwing rocks, trying to force them out. There's a lot of video online, and this kind of looks like a modern version, a little like a medieval siege. You have the settlers below pacing around these walls, threatening the people inside who are holed up in their homes.
2: What is it that the settlers are trying to do or look like they're trying to do?
0: Well, the villagers say the settlers are trying to force them out so they can take over these homes. This has already happened at another home not too far away. And we should point out, settlements in the occupied territories, they're considered illegal under international law.
2: Frank, is the Israeli military doing anything about these families living under siege?
0: So what they've done is this. They've sent soldiers, dismantled some settler outposts, and basically I'm just talking a tent or two. And they've sent a battalion to provide more support. But I was talking to Luai Reedy. He's a Palestinian-American. He's the homeowner that you were talking about. He lives, as you said, in Toledo. Mm. And he's been watching all this play out on a feed from the security cameras at his house in the West Bank. And Reedy makes this point about the Israeli military.
1: They're not arresting the settlers. Actually, they came on Sunday. They celebrated with the settlers. We captured this on video. They walked into the tent and they start chilling and hanging out with the settlers. And then they conducted a prayer with the settlers.
2: Why would the soldiers be celebrating and praying with settlers who are attacking homeowners?
0: That's a good question. I talked to a guy who was an active duty soldier in the West Bank for a couple of years. And he asked NPR not to use his name because of the sensitivity of discussing military operations there. Mm. But he said the military, which of course was established to be secular, has seen an influx of much more religious people over the years. These are folks that are much more likely to be sympathetic to settlers and their claims to the West Bank. And he says some of the soldiers are settlers themselves.
2: What has the U.S. reaction been?
0: Mike Huckabee, he's the U.S. ambassador to Israel. He's called the attacks criminal, and he's called these perpetrators terrorists. But when I talked to Luai Reedy, he says these statements aren't enough because the settlers have been there, I mean, back and forth a lot. And he also said on Thursday that soldiers evacuated his brother and others from his home for a while for their own protection. And later when they returned, surveillance system was disabled, a mattress was gone, and I asked Reedy why they disabled the cameras.
1: Because those videos have been going out to the media, and simply they're trying to prevent, to document what's going on around the house. If they're doing the right thing, why would they care?
0: And Layla, we've tried to talk to the Israeli military. They have not commented. I talked to people in the house just 20 minutes ago. They say the settlers are gone, but they can't get out.
2: That's NPR's Frank Langfitt. Thank you, Frank.
0: Happy to do it, Layla.
3: This year's count of confirmed cyclosporiasis cases reached nearly 14,000 this week, seven times the previous record. The CDC also suspects an additional 10,000 cases of the diarrhea-causing bug, largely from contaminated lettuce grown in Mexico. NPR's Yuki Noguchi looks at how this year's federal response has changed.
4: Until 3 years ago, epidemiologist Susan Main ran the Center for Food Safety and Applied Nutrition. She says that branch of the Food and Drug Administration monitors 80% of what the U.S. eats, anything that isn't meat or poultry.
23: It's everything. It's microbial, it's chemical, it's allergens in food, and it also includes nutrition and labeling.
4: In Maine's day, it employed 1,100 people, plus a cadre of inspectors. But she says the Trump administration's sweeping cuts last year, especially to health agencies, eliminated teams who played key roles responding to past crises. That includes staff who worked with FDA counterparts in other countries to coordinate outbreak response.
23: They were all let go. And now we have this outbreak with Mexico. I don't know who's managing that partnership. Those relationships obviously have been disrupted.
4: In a statement to NPR, a spokesperson for Health and Human Services says that foreign liaison team was reinstated. But what's also been lost, Maine says, are many microbiologists and epidemiologists doing research on cyclospora in various federally funded labs. Maine used to seek advice, for example, from the CDC's Division of Parasitic Diseases and Malaria. A majority of that lab's funding came from USAID, the international agency the Trump administration shuttered.
23: That had ramifications for a domestic cyclospora response because CDC, just like FDA, shares expertise.
4: Maine says the government's lack of clarity or action in the ongoing outbreak shows just how much has changed with federal readiness, making foodborne illness harder to prevent, harder to trace, and harder to contain.
23: I think that that has really pushed us into a new level of vulnerability in terms of our food safety system.
4: Epidemiologist Dan Jernigan oversaw the CDC's infectious disease unit until resigning last summer. In the past, Jernigan says those labs helped doctors identify pathogens, for example. But with both funding and staff down by about half, his former colleagues tell him they're triaging, working only on the biggest cases.
5: They historically would help states on every outbreak that they had of cyclospora, but now they're going to only work on those outbreaks that span multiple states.
4: HHS said in a statement to NPR that the CDC's labs were not affected by cuts. Jernigan says the CDC also last year removed 6 of the 8 pathogens it actively tracks through an in-depth foodborne illness surveillance database. Cyclospora was cut.
5: It's the only way that you really have a stable estimate of are things getting worse or not.
4: Susan Main, the former FDA official, points to another factor that might have altered the course of this year's foodborne disease, a food traceability rule from 2011, which was delayed again earlier this year. Main says the rule requires barcodes on produce that can track contamination to its source within 24 hours.
23: And it's not just the trace back, it's also the trace forward. You then have these records to say, where did all that lettuce go?
4: Knowing where contaminated supply traveled, she says, would have helped limit spread. Yuki Noguchi, NPR News.
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8: See, we're getting word that there is a new fire that was discovered in the BWCA. Of course, you know that there are several that remain active in the BWCA. Fire crew is still up there. So it's a story we're following. Details at nprnews.org. Around here, pretty quiet when it comes to weather. Nice, 68 degrees, partly cloudy skies. The high in the metro today should be around 82. And we have a slight chance of a shower popping up here this afternoon. And again, not much of a wind today. Overnight lows will be around 65. For tomorrow, back into the lower 80s. And we have a 40% chance for maybe some showers tomorrow into Sunday.
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8: The federal immigration crackdown in Minnesota, as you all know, upended lives. And to document the upheaval, many artists got to work. A Stillwater woman began archiving that art, and the collection is growing. Annika Best has more.
11: I'm just unboxing the rest of it.
12: Erica Helander never expected to work in archives or preservation, but stacks of posters and signs ranging in size and message lean in corners, hang over chairs, and lay piled in the home she shares with her in-laws.
11: This bag and this bag, I think, are all from the same person.
12: It's April, and these signs are from protests over U.S. Immigration and Customs Enforcement's Operation Metro Surge. She put out a call to collect signs and digital artwork for the Rebel Loon Archive, an organization she started after she decided to create a short book of poetry. It was what she turned to get out her fear and uncertainty. The goal was to ensure what was being made wasn't lost.
11: If it's just on social media, optimistically, give it a week, give it 2 weeks. It's going to be so far down in the algorithm, you're going to have to scroll so far to find it, that it's functionally going to be lost.
12: So she began to ask other artists and creators on social media and over emails.
11: These people poured their grief, their rage, their fear, and their hope and their love into this art and just threw it up on the internet. And what's going to happen with it? So collecting this art is such an honor for me.
12: The book is the archive's way of creating something physical from these digital primary sources. But what started as a small book of poetry has grown.
11: Now from that 30-page stapled booklet, we're in the final phases of laying out the finalized design for a 240-page hardcover 8.5x11 coffee table book.
12: And it features 300 artists. The book had an online fundraising campaign in June, where it quickly surpassed Helander's expectations. For Helander, preserving the art also means protecting the voices of people willing to challenge those in power.
11: Those are voices that get shut down because art is dangerous. Art mobilizes people. Art can heal us, and art tells the truth, which is the scariest thing to people using their power in a way that they shouldn't.
12: Over 1,225 physical copies and 59 ebooks have been pre-ordered. Annika Best, NPR News.
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8: It's 6:47, and of course, the music means that Mark Seely is with us. Of course, Mark, retired University of Minnesota professor. He's with the Minnesota Climate Adaptation Partnership Program these days. Good morning.
14: Good morning, Kathy.
8: Somebody brought this up to me yesterday, and I thought to myself, well, shoot, they're right. We're kind of already through, midway through August, and summer's just kind of slipping away.
14: Oh, yeah. Yeah, it's... It's been kind of a benign month so far from the standpoint of any dramatic weather or anything. We still got southern parts of the state generally averaging a little bit warmer than normal and northern parts of the state a little cooler than normal. And we still have this sparse and spotty rainfall pattern across the state, Kathy. The other thing noticeable is the lack of wind. We're in one of the periods of the year where we've seen very little wind most days this month, kind of a quiet period from that standpoint as well. The other disconcerting thing, though, is our drought week by week keeps getting deeper and deeper. We now have 45% of the state landscape in severe drought.
8: Which, of course, you know, you don't want to have, of course, this time of the year as the crops are maturing. And I'm wondering, gosh, who was I talking to recently, has a background in climatology and said, once you're in a drought, it's very difficult to get out of it.
14: Yes, that's right. You have to have a strong pattern change, and then it has to be persistent, you know, where you... you turn the corner and you start to get wet and get wet and get wet and persist. And I don't see that happening, unfortunately, Kathy. A lot of the models are still alluding to the notion that we're going to see persistence of drought well into the autumn season across parts of Minnesota.
8: I also wonder about, you know, lakes and streams. And lake levels are dropping, and so are the stream flow across Minnesota is also pretty low, too. I wonder what might portend in terms of issues with that.
14: Yes, that's very true, especially in this week's DNR stream flow reports. North central, northeastern Minnesota, the volume flow through their watersheds is extremely low right now. It's below the 10th percentile historically. So, and I see that a crop condition has declined slightly, although we still have over 70% of the corn and soybean crop is rated good to excellent. But that's been dropping week by week in recent weeks as well. Yeah, we can hope for that the pattern changes, keep our fingers crossed, but at least there's no great signs of it so far.
8: Right. Hey, listener wants to know, Mark, it seems like August has been exceptionally warm in recent years, bringing us some exceptionally high heat index values. Is this a trend?
14: Strong trend, Kathy. The last cooler than normal August was 2019, and only 4 of the last 20 months of August have been cooler than normal. So probably one of the strongest warming trends we've seen of all the months of the year has been happening in August. And then we had heat index values very high in 2022, 2023, and 2024. People will remember those because it was just before the state fair.
8: Right. It looks like the weekend, maybe Sunday the better of the 2 days.
14: Yes, definitely. And near normal temperatures, too. Yes.
8: All right. Have a great weekend, Mark Seely. Thank you so much. Business news next.
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15: For Marketplace in Los Angeles, I'm Nova Safo in for Kimberly Adams. Good morning. The Medicaid story in a moment, but first, let's start with the numbers. On this last day of the trading week, Japan's Nikkei closed up 0.6%, which was a 4.5% advance for the week. The Shanghai Composite Index was flat, ending the week down 0.4%. Dow, S&P, and NASDAQ futures are mixed, with the Dow future down about 66 points right now. The average long-term U.S. mortgage rate is down for the first time in 6 weeks. Mortgage buyer Freddie Mac says the 30-year fixed-rate mortgage fell last week to an average rate of 6.67%. It's a fractional decline from the week prior, but a drop nevertheless. The bond market has a lot to say about mortgage rates, the 10-year Treasury yield in particular. This morning it's at 4.65%. It started the week at 4.72%. Turning now to the future of Medicaid, Americans have started to lose coverage as new requirements kick in under the Republican tax and spending law enacted last summer. Most states will begin to remove people from the government-run health insurance program for low-income and disabled people starting on January 1st, but Nebraska is getting an early start. It terminated coverage for roughly 200 recipients this month. Dan Gorenstein has been following this. He's the founder and executive editor of Tradeoffs, a nonprofit news organization that covers health policy. Hi, Dan.
17: Hi, Nova.
15: So can you start by reminding us what these new work requirements are and who they apply to?
17: Sure. The new requirements apply to roughly 20 million adults in 44 states who are part of the so-called Medicaid expansion population. These are generally low-income adults without kids. And starting January 1st, this group will have to prove that they are working or volunteering 80 hours per month, or that they're in school or job training, just to have coverage. Now, some folks are exempt, like people with disabilities, parents of young children, and caregivers. Supporters point out the change should save taxpayers more than $300 million over the next decade. That's largely due, Nova, to anywhere from 3 to 8.5 million people losing their insurance by 2028 because of this new rule. Those estimates include people who are already working or exempt, but are expected to get tripped up by paperwork.
15: So a big change requiring lots of new infrastructure and communication. States are racing to get everything ready by the January 1st deadline, But Nebraska is starting months early, as I understand it. You talked to the state's Medicaid director, Drew Goncharowski, for a recent story. What did he say about why they are moving so quickly on this?
17: A big part of it was Goncharowski's confidence in his state's tech systems. Nebraska already has a lot of data on people's income and health status. He says that has allowed the state to confirm that about 75% of folks in Nebraska are in compliance without even having to ask them for any additional information. Goncharowski also believes, like many conservatives do, that requiring people to work is an incentive to help them out of poverty.
19: We have this new data stream in our program that does give us an opportunity to look to that membership and say, okay, what do you want your purpose to be? How can we help you? And I think that that is sort of amidst all this controversy, one of those great opportunities in this implementation is for states to start to use that data for good too.
17: That said, critics in Nebraska and across the country are far more skeptical. They say lots of people are confused or unaware of the new requirements, and they expect eligible people will fall through the cracks, lose coverage, Nova, and get sicker.
15: Now, if we zoom out from Nebraska, more than two dozen Democratic-led states are suing the Trump administration over something called medical frailty. Can you explain what that case is all about?
17: So, of the groups that are exempt from the work requirements are people who are medically frail, effectively too sick to work. Most states were planning to look at people's health records for things like cancer or hospital stays to confirm this. But federal officials surprised the states in June by telling them that patients would need to provide proof, you know, like a doctor's note or something. This will require a lot more work from states and people on Medicaid. There's widespread concern that this would press already stretched thin state Medicaid programs and lead to even more people losing coverage, even though they are eligible. A hearing, Nova, on the case is scheduled for October 20th.
15: Dan Gorenstein is the founder and executive editor of Tradeoffs, a nonprofit news organization that covers health policy. Dan, thanks for joining us.
17: Thanks so much.
15: CEO pay hit a record high last year, according to the latest tally by the AFL-CIO. Average executive compensation soared to nearly $23 million. That was more than 300 times the average worker pay. Looking back, CEO pay skyrocketed starting in 1989. The Economic Policy Institute has that research. Back then, CEOs made about 60 times the average worker. Go back further to 1965, and CEO pay was about 20 times that of the average worker.

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1: We turn now to the finer things and the impacts of climate change. Intense heat across Europe is putting pressure on the continent's storied agriculture sector, from dairy farms to vineyards. Caterina Gioino is news editor at Fortune. She spoke with us about how a warming climate is affecting Europe's treasured culinary traditions, starting in Italy.
2: When it comes down to wine specifically, people are uprooting their cold weather grapes in favor of warmer weather grapes as they start to adapt with the change in weather. And it's not just Italy, it's also France. There's a big debate going on in the wine world because some farmers in the Champagne region of France are questioning whether they're even allowed to call what grapes they're making there now Champagne, which obviously we know is the most highly protected identity in the wine world. And a lot of the reasons because they're now looking for other areas outside of the Champagne region to grow this kind of grape.
1: Wine affected, also cheese. Find out how that's related to climate change. More of my conversation with Caterina is on our website, marketplace.org. Our executive producer is Nancy Fergali. Our digital team includes Antoinette Brock, Emily McCune, and Dylan Mietnen. Our engineers are Sam Keenan and David Schreck. I'm Nova Safo with a Marketplace Morning Report. 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
4: Oh, friends, this weekend marks the halfway point of August. Where has summer gone? It's just slipping away. The weekend forecast, if you want to do something kind of summery, and I'm talking about, I don't know, going to the lake or taking a hike or kayaking, whatever. Not bad. I think Sunday's the better of the 2 days, looking at this forecast. We're at 68 degrees right now. Today's high, 82. A slight chance of a shower here this afternoon. A 40% chance for showers tonight and a 40% chance for rain tomorrow. 82 for the high tomorrow, too. And then a warm, sunny, dry Sunday. Temperatures again around 82. This is NPR News, 91.1 KNOW, Minneapolis, St. Paul, discovering what matters. There are reports the Iranian regime wants to drag out the war until the U.S. midterms. Meanwhile, many Iranians are voting with their feet by fleeing the country. I'm Kathy Werzer. It's Friday, August 14th. This is Morning Edition. This hour, the conflict happening inside Iran, and both Twin Cities mayors released their budget proposals this week. Both are pushing for property tax hikes. And with extreme drought across Minnesota, we'll have some tips to keep your garden healthy. It was on this date in 1945 when then-President Harry Truman announced that Imperial Japan had surrendered unconditionally, ending World War II. Today's birthdays include basketball Hall of Famer Magic Johnson, who's 67, golfer Darren Clark turns 58. It's 7:01, and the news is next.
5: Live from NPR News in Washington, I'm Windsor Johnston. The Pentagon is facing growing calls for an investigation into conditions aboard the USS Abraham Lincoln after reports of supply shortages, broken plumbing, and mental health concerns. The carrier has been at sea for 8 months without a port call. Democratic Senator Ruben Gallego, who served in the Marines, is calling for a bipartisan oversight visit to the ship.
6: The fact that the military, and especially PHEXIT, are just denying this is just ridiculous. We are able to talk to a lot of these sailors. We are able to talk to their spouses. And this is why I think it's important they allow us, a bipartisan group of members of the House and the Senate, to go and visit these sailors, something that has happened before, to make sure that we know that they're doing well and that the Secretary of Defense is not lying to us.
5: Defense Secretary Pete Hegseth says the situation on board the ship has been completely misrepresented. The Centers for Disease Control and Prevention says the number of cases of cyclosporiasis across the U.S. has reached nearly 14,000. NPR's Yuki Noguchi reports the CDC is working to confirm an additional 10,000 infections that have been linked to iceberg lettuce grown in Mexico.
7: This year's cyclosporiasis outbreak busts past prior records. Susan Main says that's in part because of the Trump administration's staff cuts across health agencies last year. Main headed the Food and Drug Administration's Food Safety Division until 3 years ago.
8: I think that that has really pushed us into a new level of vulnerability in terms of our food safety system.
7: She says key FDA staff coordinating international outbreak response were cut, though the FDA says it continues to work with foreign partners. Federal funding and staff working on cyclospora research at the CDC were also cut. Yuki Noguchi, NPR News.
5: Britain's right-wing anti-immigration leader Nigel Farage is returning to Parliament after winning one of the strangest elections in recent British history. His opponent campaigned with a giant trash can on his head, as NPR's Fatma Al-Kassab reports.
9: Farage received more than 63% of the vote in the special by-election, which he triggered after coming under scrutiny over his campaign finances, and which all of Britain's mainstream parties decided to boycott. Farage's closest rival, joke candidate Count Binface, who has run in multiple elections, got more than a quarter of the vote. Farage didn't attend the count, earlier saying he didn't want to be demeaned and humiliated by nobodies. Count Binface, for his part, said he was gratified after what was his best electoral performance yet. Fatima Al-Kassab, NPR News, London.
5: This is NPR News in Washington.
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11: For NPR News, in the Twin Cities, I'm Phineas Pope. A coalition of journalism organizations has filed a friend of court brief asking the judge to dismiss charges against journalists who covered an anti-ICE protest at a church this winter. John Collins has more.
12: Protesters targeted City's church in St. Paul in January because one of the church's pastors was a high-ranking ICE official. A number of journalists are among the 38 people facing conspiracy charges in the case, including former CNN anchor Don Lemon and independent journalist Georgia Fort. The Reporters Committee for Freedom of the Press and 45 local and national media organizations signed on to the brief. They argue that federal prosecutors are misapplying the civil rights law the journalists are charged under and opening the door for government suppression of media. I'm John Collins, Minneapolis.
11: Secretary of State Steve Simon says federal election monitors did not interfere in Minnesota's primary election on Tuesday. The Department of Justice says it sent about 20 monitors in plain clothes to make sure voters who speak other languages or have disabilities could vote. Minnesota's primary election on Tuesday. The Department of Justice says it sent about 20 monitors in plain clothes to make sure voters who speak other languages.

0: polling places, so they were stationed at least 100 feet away. The candidates running to represent Minnesota's competitive 2nd congressional district have opposing healthcare platforms. Kate Kelly reports.
1: Democrat Matt Little supports Medicare for All. That plan would make the U.S. government the main healthcare provider instead of insurance companies.
2: People are getting gouged out there, $2,000, $3,000 a month and then a deductible, and that's if the insurance company approves their care. Enough is enough.
1: Republican Eric Pratt disagrees.
3: I don't have all the answers yet, but I do know that having a single-payer system would be more expensive than allowing competition back into healthcare and helping consumers or helping patients be better consumers.
1: Whoever wins in November will replace Angie Craig in Washington. I'm Kate Kelly.
0: In sports, the Minnesota Twins lost to the Phillies in the Field of Dreams game yesterday 7-1. Those two teams will play again tomorrow night at Target Field. And the Vikings are preparing for their first preseason game tomorrow at noon on the road against the New York Giants. I'm Phineas Pope. 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
6: It's Morning Edition from NPR News. I'm Michelle Martin.
7: And I'm Leila Fadel. President Trump's military campaign against Iran has not gone the way he promised it would.
6: Iran's government survived weeks of all-out war, and it's still refusing to give up control of the Strait of Hormuz. The administration now says it's getting ready to wage economic warfare. Iran's economy was in dire straits even before the war started, with ordinary Iranians bearing the brunt of that pain. Now they are bracing for that pain to deepen.
7: NPR's Adil Al-Shalji has been speaking to Iranians in the city of Van, Turkey. It's a place many Iranians visit because of how close it is to the border with Iran. Hadil, good morning.
8: Good morning.
7: So you've been talking to Iranians, spending time in Van. What are you hearing?
8: So the main thread of what I heard is that things are super expensive. While you can find goods in stores to shop and you can still fill up your tank with gas, many people aren't doing either. A 30-year-old woman who works in a beauty salon and who had been back in Iran just a week ago told me that the price of eggs was going up day by day. I was told a tray of 30 eggs is now about $5, double what it was a month ago. Cooking oil is about $3 for a 30-ounce bottle. That jumped about 30% in a month. Yesterday, a train from Tehran brought dozens of new visitors, and I met a woman at the station who's a personal trainer. She says she just can't afford many things now.
9: Like travel, like buying clothes. Like, for example, I eat a lot of protein a day. Now I have to limit that.
8: She says life is still oppressive. Iranian authorities forced her to take down her personal training Instagram page after questioning her because they deemed it provocative. And both women told me that the atmosphere was tense in their cities. People were stressed. They were on edge because of the uncertainty. Here's the beauty salon worker. People are constantly checking the news, she says. What has been targeted? What is happening to the price of the dollar?
7: What's it like being in Van for some of these Iranians?
8: So Van is dusty and crowded. People bump into each other on the sidewalks. You hear a lot of Persian on the streets. A lot of the store signs are in Persian also. Many Iranians come here for a respite from the war. They can shop, party. They can go to Lake Van. I met a 53-year-old commercial manager who came here to meet a friend. He described Van this way.
10: A pill, you know, you just have a pill and it's no more pain for just 2-4 days.
8: No more pain, he says. But the beauty salon worker I spoke to says the situation in Iran was becoming so desperate for people that she knew some women here who had been forced into prostitution.
7: How do Iranians feel about their government surviving?
8: There were some who struck a defiant tone. Here's a woman I met resting while taking a shopping trip. She says people are willing to put up with the war or even a famine if that's what it takes to bring the regime down. But she did say that as the U.S. puts more pressure on the Iranian government, it meant more pressure on the Iranian people. The personal trainer I talked to said there was a glimmer of hope, but now young people who see no future in Iran. things have gotten worse and worse, she says, and now we have to emigrate. In fact, she said she was in

0: Van to take a personal training test to hope to immigrate to Australia. So, you know, Iranians are paying the price literally for the broken promises of this war at the grocery store, surviving bombings, and now a more paranoid and repressive regime.
1: NPR's Hadil El-Shalchi in Van, Turkey, on the border with Iran. Thank you.
0: You're welcome.
2: For more on why so many Iranians want to leave the country, we've called Abbas Milani. He is the director of Iranian studies at Stanford University. Mr. Milani, thank you so much for speaking with us.
3: My pleasure.
2: You left Iran in the 80s, but you still have many friends there. What are they telling you about what their lives are like right now?
3: I think what they're telling me is that it's a life of despair and life of failure of hope. The economy is putting pressure on everybody. There is anxiety about possible shortages if the war continues. If the embargo continues, you have to get a sense of the falling value of the currency. The value of the currency has gone within this war period, this last few months, from 120,000 Persian tuman to a dollar to now close to 200,000. And everybody expects that value to further collapse.
2: So to what extent is leaving Iran an option?
3: It's not an option. Nobody leaves their homeland willingly. They leave it when it is despair, when there is no hope. The new appointments that allegedly Mr. Khamenei has made has brought to fore some of the most infamous, brutal leaders of the past. They see the economic reality worsening. They see the regime lining up its most brutal components, and they tell themselves, this is no country for me. I will try to see whether I can find a refuge. And there's virtually nowhere that the Iranian passport can go. Getting visa has become extremely difficult. The German embassy, the French embassy that used to give more visas are no longer giving visas.
2: And why is that?
3: The regime keeps tightening its arrogance and its intransigence, and the international community responds. Turkey, which was one of the few places where people can still go freely without a visa, with an Iranian passport, just joined an agreement with Saudi Arabia and Pakistan, essentially as a threat to Iran and Iran's threat to disrupt the entire economy of the Persian Gulf.
2: So you're saying that other countries that had been potential refuge for people trying to leave, the conditions in Iran are making it harder for Iranians to come as a way to pressure the Iranian regime or as a sign of their disapproval of the Iranian regime. Is that correct?
3: Absolutely.
2: You know, President Trump and other U.S. officials have talked about using the U.S. blockade and sanctions as a way to make Iran's economic crisis even worse and pressure the regime. I just want to play a short clip from the Treasury Secretary Scott Bessent, who was on Newsmax yesterday.
4: We are going to apply measures like have never been seen in the history of economic isolation on a country.
2: And what you're telling me is that sanctions have already had such an impact on the economy. I'm trying to figure out if there's a way that economic sanctions or economic warfare, if you will, could inflict pain on the government without also affecting ordinary people. Is that even possible at this point?
3: It's not possible. But the regime doesn't really care. Medicine is in short supply now, and it's going to become more difficult. India is a main source for import of medicine to Iran. India has just stopped allowing planes to carry this because India has told the Iranian government, you have closed the Strait of Hormuz. It is difficult for us to get oil and gas. We're not going to allow these planes.
2: The Ayatollah Mojtaba Khamenei, who succeeded his father, hasn't been seen in public. It's our understanding that the generals in the Islamic Revolutionary Guard Corps have consolidated power. Do you have a sense, based on your understanding of how things are unfolding, do you think that there is any understanding or any unified position within the regime of how they want to see this war end or how they think this war will actually end?
3: No, I don't. I think there are some in the regime who clearly see the writing on the wall. They see the economy is on the verge of collapse. They see the level of anger amongst the people. They see the hardship of the people. And they want to go back to an understanding with the U.S. They want to go back to those 14 points. But there are lunatic, radical minority who believes they have won this war. They have defeated the U.S. They have defeated Israel. They can push the U.S. out of the Middle East. And they're willing to put the Iranian people on any kind of a danger to get their quixotic image of the world. And people in Iran, at the level I understand, I read, I talk to, understand that these are all delusions, that they're delusions of grandeur for which the people of Iran pay. And the regime is clearly of two very different opinions.
2: That is Abbas Milani. He's the director of Iranian studies at Stanford University. Mr. Milani, thank you so much for sharing your insights with us.
3: As always, my pleasure.
1: Residents of Juneau, Alaska are relieved after a flood from a glacial outburst crested Thursday afternoon without causing major damage. Glacial melt caused by climate change fills up a pool every year until it bursts out into the suburban valley below. Alex Solomon of member station KTOO has the story.
5: Floods on the Mendenhall River were minor until a few years ago, when a couple of dozen homes were damaged. Then, in 2024, about 300 homes flooded. Last year, the city raised a temporary flood wall that just barely held. Some 50 homes were damaged. But this summer was different. The flood crested lower than it has over the past 3 years, according to U.S. Geological Survey data. At a press briefing Thursday evening, Shaley Ish Richard Peterson, president of Clinkett and Haida, the local tribe, called the event anticlimactic.
6: I think we're experiencing a collective sigh of relief in Juneau, and especially those in the area impacted.
5: City and tribal officials are still tallying damage, but they say so far it looks minor. Ann Lind lives next to the river. She says she had been anxiously waiting for the flood. Last year, her home flooded when drainage pipes failed and water leaked through the city's flood wall.
7: For months, it was like this slow-moving bullet coming straight at me. Didn't know if it was going to be a hit or a miss, and today, it's a miss.
5: This year, Lind says the water didn't even reach the flood wall in her backyard. The city and U.S. Army Corps of Engineers extended the flood wall and built it higher this year after the record-breaking flood in 2025 flowed over the top in some areas. Now, this is the second year in a row that View Drive residents were left without the protection of the flood wall, since officials say the soil on that street is too unstable. Residents there say they saw damage, as they have every year. But Mandy Malott, who lives at the end of View Drive, says her home was spared.
8: The emotions that are running through us, a big sense of relief and thankfulness to our friends and our neighbors.
5: Glacial outburst floods are not uncommon in places with glaciers, but Juneau is the only U.S. city that deals with this danger. Around 2,000 homes were in the evacuation zone this year. Glaciologists say that human-caused climate change created this event. As the Mendenhall Glacier melted, the pool grew to release more water, but eventually the glacier could retreat so much that the pool disappears. That could take an estimated 25 years. In the meantime, the Army Corps is considering a long-term solution to drain it. For NPR News, I'm Alex Solomon in Juneau.
9: 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The Minnesota Connection comes your way next.
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9: Not a bad start to Friday. It's nice, 68 degrees, partly cloudy skies. The high, around 82 today, with an east wind at 5 to 15. And that could blow in some showers here late this afternoon. There's just a tiny chance of some rain here late this afternoon. A bit better chance for showers this evening around midnight or so. And then for tomorrow, a 40% chance for rain throughout the day. So they really kind of dial that back for tomorrow. Tomorrow's high again will be in the lower 80s. Sunday, the better of the 2 days this weekend. Sunny skies on Sunday. Highs will be around 80 degrees. And then Monday, again, pleasant, dry, with highs of around 82 degrees.
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9: We'll start the connection with headlines. The Department of Homeland Security is not commenting on allegations contained in new court documents that federal undercover agents spied on Minnesota activists, labor unions, and churches that were active in anti-ICE activities during Operation Metro Surge. Court documents filed yesterday are connected to 15 people who were indicted and accused of conspiracy to impede or injure federal officers. The documents detail how federal agents infiltrated groups, obtained financial records of labor unions and nonprofits, and compiled dossiers on people who attended organizing meetings during the immigration crackdown. Flags are at half staff across Minnesota to honor a firefighter who died this week while battling the wildfires in the Boundary Waters. 41-year-old Leslie Washington was part of a crew from Alaska working north of Ely. Washington suffered a medical emergency and died on Tuesday. Public hearings will start soon on proposed budgets released this week by the mayors of Minneapolis and St. Paul. Both are proposing hefty property tax increases. In Minneapolis, Jacob Fry is asking for an 11.3% increase. In St. Paul, Cully Herr is proposing a 6.8% hike. Regina Medina was at the St. Paul budget address yesterday and has more.
12: Mayor Herr started her speech at Allianz Field by explaining the $26 million budget deficit facing the city. Inflation has gone up and affected nearly all government services residents rely on. Tariffs have driven costs upward and caused uncertainty. The city's revenues haven't kept pace.
13: The result is increasing pressure on property taxes and rents to make up the difference.
12: Mayor Herr said her team was able to limit the property tax levy increase to 6.8%. She said it was, quote, a meaningful reduction from a 12% increase the city's property owners would have otherwise faced.
13: Over the past two decades, our population has grown. Our responsibilities have grown. But city government has not kept pace. Meanwhile, the cost of providing those services have increased.
12: The mayor's inaugural budget also proposes a 4% spending reduction across the board. She also announced she would take a $20,000 cut to her compensation. Her annual salary is $158,205, according to public records. She said that there had to be sacrifices made for good government.
13: If this budget address was boring to you, good. Good government should be boring.
12: Getting to a boring good government space is better for the mayor than being the center of a high-profile scandal. St. Paul Police Chief Axel Henry, who attended yesterday's speech, filed a sexual harassment complaint against Mayor Herr on behalf of some city employees. She also has received fierce pushback by critics regarding her closing down of homeless encampments. Mayor Herr says the issue weighs heavily on her heart, but that it was unsustainable for the encampments to continue.
13: I do not believe that this is a reasonable burden to place on St. Paul homeowners, renters, or businesses.
12: City Council President Rebecca Naker said she was very concerned about the tax increase.
14: The city cannot alone solve regional, state, and federal issues. We need the help from the county, the state, and the federal government in order to be able to do that.
12: City Council will hold weekly public meetings on the budget beginning next Wednesday at 10 a.m. Regina Medina, NPR News, St. Paul.
9: Here's something you might not know. The average residential addiction treatment program can take 30 to 90 days. For folks with pets, finding a temporary home for their dogs or cats can be a barrier to getting help. But a local animal rescue may have the solution. Ahmed Hassan reports.
15: At the Bond Between in Minnetonka, you can instantly hear the sounds of dogs barking the moment you enter. But through the noise, marketing manager Leah Simon walks around with Stella, a one-year-old French bulldog, who happens to be wearing a pink diaper because she just got spayed.
16: Look at that face. Oh my gosh.
17: Her nickname around the office is Snorty Potato. She's kind of like a potato. She's really little. She's kind of stiff-legged at times. She kind of has a little gremlin face, but at the same time, it's just adorable. And then these huge ears. I love how playful she is. I love how you can tell where she is because you hear her snorting.
15: While it's true Stella's an adorable puppy who loves to snort, Simon's relationship with her is deeper than you might think.
17: She is here through our respite foster program, and I happen to be her foster. I just saw her sitting in her little cage, and I'm like, you can't sit in there, you're too tiny, so I brought her home. She has been delightful. She's eating your stuff. Come here. Come here. She's been a delightful little addition to our home, that's for sure.
15: Before working for The Bond Between, Simon had fostered pets for them as a volunteer for the last 10 years. And in 2024, they launched the Respite Foster Program, which provides free temporary care for pets of owners needing treatment or help. Vice President of Community Engagement, Carrie Openshaw, says 20% of their respite clients are working through treatment somewhere in the Twin Cities metro area.
18: We provide up to 90 days of foster care for people who are going through tough life circumstances, anything from domestic violence to addiction treatment, to hospitalization, unhoused people all the time reach out, especially during that last heat wave. We had a lot of people reaching out that had been living in their cars and it got a little too hot for them to stay with their pets. And when we can find open foster homes, and when we have the funding, we say yes.
15: She says they were able to expand their respite foster program, but it isn't cheap. She says taking care of an average pet in the program costs about $500 between vet care and supplies.
18: Last year, I think we did about 110 cases. So we had 110 animals in our care, and our average length of stay was about 65 days. So people actually, we're at about a 95% reclamation rate right now. So 95% of animals entering our program are reclaimed by their owners. And it is a very joyous occasion. It is probably the best day when someone comes and gets their pet again.
15: The Bond Between recently announced a partnership with the Hazelden Betty Ford Foundation. And she says people going through addiction treatment are likely to reclaim their pets. And Hazelden officials say they get calls from people seeking treatment who don't want to be away from their pets.
19: Addiction, substance use disorder, mental health concerns, these are issues, they're diseases and diagnoses that really breed in isolation. They get stronger and stronger the more and more alone a person is. And they are also diseases which separate the person from their support system and their support network. So sometimes all they have left is their pets. And that's what's getting them out of bed in the morning. That's what's getting them going during the day. That's the reason for continuing.
15: That's Lydia Burr, who's been holding a dog for about an hour. She's an executive director at Hazelden and sits on the board of directors for The Bond Between. She says the partnership is a match made in heaven.
19: Now, when a patient calls and needs to be admitted to treatment and this comes up, we have this resource that we can give them. We can connect them directly with The Bond Between, and they can work on getting their pet into respite foster, and we can remove that barrier to care because we don't want to ask people to surrender their animals.
15: Burr says she's seen people unable to get the treatment they need because of their pets, which she hopes will be prevented through the partnership. The Bond Between says their goal is to hit double the number of respite animals they foster, which would bring them to 200 cases within the next year. I'm Ahmed Hassan.
20: 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Look for maroon and gold and some friendly mascots at the state fair and various county fairs this summer. Building a greater Minnesota together. 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
9: Twins fans were watching last night's Field of Dreams game in Iowa, where Minnesota took on the Phillies near the iconic movie set. Did a double take during the broadcast on Netflix. Play-by-play guy Matt Versgersian was prattling on and described the Pohlad family as the Twins' longtime and beloved owners, a description that a lot of Twins fans would not think to use. Fans have long been frustrated with some of the moves the Pohlads have made or have declined to make to put a winning team on the field. Matt's comments lit up social media last night. That Field of Dreams game fell short of the Twins' dreams of a win. The Phillies soundly trounced the Twins 7-1 before a crowd that included the Commissioner of Baseball and some 26 Baseball Hall of Famers. That's The Connection. More news next.
22: Live from NPR News in Washington, I'm Dave Mattingly. Some members of Congress are raising concerns about reports of low morale and worsening mental health of sailors aboard the USS Abraham Lincoln. Family members of the roughly 5,000 sailors and Marines aboard the carrier recently expressed their concerns to the Navy. The Lincoln has been deployed for nearly 9 months and hasn't had a port call for more than 200 days, a record. Defense Secretary Pete Hegseth says some of the reports about conditions on the carrier are being misrepresented. Steve Walsh with member station WHRO has more.
0: The Navy says that it has seen no increase in suicidal ideation or attempts aboard the ship and that mental health professionals are on hand. CENTCOM says one sailor was quickly rescued August 3rd after falling overboard. The Navy dramatically changed how it handled mental health after a rash of suicides in 2022 on board the USS Washington while it was in Newport News. Lawmakers want to know if the Navy is still following those policies.
22: In May, the Lincoln's deployment was extended to the Middle East. More extreme heat is expected today from Texas to the Carolinas, as well as areas of the Midwest. Wichita, Little Rock, and Memphis are among the cities expecting afternoon highs at or above 100 degrees. Heat advisories and warnings are in effect in more than a dozen states. 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
2: For NPR News, in the Twin Cities, I'm Phineas Pope. One of the 15 Minnesotans charged for allegedly conspiring to interfere with immigration agents during Operation Metro Surge earlier this year says federal law enforcement illegally spied on citizens. In court documents filed yesterday, attorney Kevin Rich alleges that undercover agents posing as prosecutors secretly recorded people. He also says Homeland Security investigations secretly obtained financial records from national labor unions and local social justice groups. A Ramsey County judge heard testimony yesterday about two rival gangs and concerns about violence at the Minnesota State Fair. Prosecutors want an injunction preventing alleged gang members from associating at the fair. Nicole Kai reports.
4: Ramsey County criminal investigator Ben Seidel described the criteria he uses to identify gang members and also testified about violence involving the groups known as Money and the Ville. That includes fights at the state fair in the past 2 years. He also pointed to recent criminal activity and social media posts indicating that more planned fights are expected to happen at the fairgrounds this year. Seidel said an injunction would help prevent further incidents involving the gangs in the coming weeks. Prosecutors are asking the judge to prevent 10 alleged gang members from associating with each other at the fair. The next hearing, next Wednesday, is expected to focus on the alleged individuals in the case. I'm Nicole Kai.
2: Minneapolis Mayor Jacob Frey says the city will need to raise property taxes by 11.3% next year to help cover a gap in revenue. Frey's proposed budget also cuts 100 staff positions at the city. Councilmember Latricia Vita says she'll take a closer look at the proposed spending and the tax hike.
23: That double-digit levy increase is a shocker. I represent a community that is, you know, folks are living paycheck to paycheck. That number, I always wanted to be as low as possible. So that, you know, that's what stood out to me, is going back to the north side and saying 11%.
2: Frey's budget proposal also consolidates some departments, which the mayor said will save money, and it adds funding for police, fire, and other public safety work. In sports, the Minnesota Lynx take on the Aces tomorrow at 7 p.m. in Las Vegas, and Minnesota United plays Salt Lake tomorrow at 8:30 p.m. In Duluth right now, it's clear, 59 degrees. 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
9: It's Morning Edition from NPR News. I'm Michelle Martin.
1: And I'm Leila Fadel. Russia had maintained an iron grip on Crimea since it seized the territory in its initial invasion of Ukraine in 2014.
9: But Ukraine is now waging a sustained drone campaign that's upending daily life on the peninsula. Russia and Ukraine are also attacking ships in the waters off Crimea.
1: For more, we're joined by NPR's Greg Myrie in Kyiv. Good morning, Greg.
24: Hi, Leila.
1: So how serious are these Ukrainian attacks against Crimea?
3: Quite serious. Early Thursday, Ukrainian drones knocked out electricity in Sevastopol, the biggest and most important city in Crimea. Now, power was restored after several hours, but these are now everyday events. Electricity and cell phone service is going out for days at a time. Water also gets cut off. Fuel is scarce and has been rationed. People say shops are often closed. Now, after Russia captured Crimea 12 years ago, an estimated 1 million Russians, troops and civilians, poured into the peninsula. Many Ukrainians also fled the territory, and it has been securely in Russian hands. But the Ukrainians are now causing major disruptions, and the Russians have just not been able to stop them.
1: Now, Crimea is a place that resonates with both Russia and Ukraine. Can you just explain its significance?
3: Sure. Crimea's location and its climate have made it a prize that's been fought over for centuries by many different countries. The peninsula sits between two important bodies of water, the Black Sea and the Sea of Azov. And for Russia's military, Crimea is this warm weather port to the south, so very critical there. And tourists are drawn to the mild weather and these picturesque views of the sea and the mountains. And normally, it would be packed this time of year with families taking summer beach vacations, but the tourists have stayed away because of all this turmoil.
1: Now, these Ukrainian attacks are not just taking place in Crimea, but also in the waters off the territory. What impact is that having?
3: Quite an impact. Crimea is a peninsula connected to the mainland, but only by a narrow strip of land. So it's almost like an island. And Russia needs to send many supplies for its troops and its civilians, food, fuel, military gear. And Ukraine has also been pounding Russian ships and ferries. Ukraine hits them with its increasingly powerful drones from the air and drones at sea. And these include surface drones and underwater drones. Ukraine says it's hit more than 200 Russian ships in the past month, and this has also contributed to these widespread shortages. Some civilians appear to be leaving and returning to Russia, but we should note the Russian military is still entrenched in Crimea, though it's being hit very hard.
1: And how is the Russian military responding?
3: Yeah, the Russian Navy is striking international cargo ships that pick up Ukrainian corn and wheat and sunflower oil in the Ukrainian port of Odessa. We should stress Russia is attacking civilian cargo ships. These are ships from other countries, not from Ukraine, and these ships have no way of defending themselves. 10 sailors were killed in one attack, and this has really scared away almost all international ships. And this is coming at harvest season, so Ukraine doesn't have any way to export by sea. Now, Ukraine has also struck some Russian grain facilities and ships. These two countries are both major grain growers, and if they can't export, this could really put pressure on global food prices.
1: That's NPR's Greg Myrie. Thank you, Greg.
3: Sure thing, Layla.
6: The Kennedy Center Board has voted for a second time to shut down most of the arts complex for 2 years of renovations. It would cost an estimated $250 million. The board, which is now dominated by members who were selected by President Trump, is also trying again to add Trump's name back on the building. But instead of naming the center after Trump, it would say the center was, quote, restored and renovated by President Donald J. Trump. This all requires approval by a federal judge. NPR culture correspondent Anastasia Siolkas has been covering all this, and we want to ask her what it means for audiences and artists. Good morning, Anastasia.
7: Good morning, Michelle.
6: As I said earlier, President Trump put a bunch of his allies on the center's board, and he is the chair. Would you just remind us of what happened when the board tried to rename it the Trump Kennedy Center back in December?
7: Sure. Well, many marquee artists like composer Philip Glass, the Martha Graham Dance Company, canceled. Many of them said the Art Center had become politicized. And Michelle, audiences also declined, either because they didn't want to go to performances with Trump's name attached, or because the shows they wanted to see had been canceled. So either way, ticket sales plummeted. And in January, one of the resident companies of the Kennedy Center, Washington National Opera, left entirely.
6: So now there's a new plan to close the center. I think a lot of people believe it's already been closed for months.
7: It almost is. Before all of this, the Kennedy Center prided itself on its programming. For example, every day they offered a free public performance 365 days a year. They did that for decades. But in recent months, not only have been these cancellations, but most of the center's staff, artistic curators, development staffers, all kinds of folks, have either been fired or have left. So the programming had already dwindled down to a tiny fraction of what it had been. And dozens of prominent folks in the performing arts community, including former Kennedy Center staffers, have told me over the past several months they believe the call for renovations from within this Trump-led board has been a way of covering the center's recent programming and financial failures. They're not willing to be named publicly, but they tell me the numbers just can't work. When you don't have ticket revenue and you lose donations, it is extremely hard to recover.
5: So if the main performance venues at the Kennedy Center are closed, like really closed, for 2 years, what would the impact be?
7: Well, once a performing arts venue or organization shuts its doors, even for a brief renovation or a brief interruption, it is usually a very hard road back to solid footing, arts administrators tell me, because we're creatures of habit. And once your core audience loses their habit of going to your particular venue, you know, they have their favorite places to park, their favorite places to eat dinner, it can be very difficult to coax them back. And there's one more issue. The kinds of top-level international performers, solo artists, orchestras, ensembles, whatever, that performed at the Kennedy Center, their touring schedules are set years in advance, Michelle. And the Kennedy Center board says its target is to reopen in the summer of 2028. But as we all know, renovations frequently get delayed, right? So by the time the Kennedy Center says it's ready to reopen, and when it actually does reopen, may mean even more delays. So very soon, we might not be looking at artist calendars for 2028, more like 2029 or 2030. And that is a very, very long time to ask audiences to hold on before their attention wanders elsewhere.
5: That is NPR's Anastasia Tsioulkas. Anastasia, thank you.
7: Thanks for having me.
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9: Well, as a matter of fact, I'm on that website, nprnews.org, and I'm trying to find something to do this weekend. Might I suggest, because I might go down there myself, the Cannon River Clay Tour is in Northfield this weekend. I love clay sculpture, so and I'm not very good at throwing pots, but I admire people who are potters, so I think there'll be some really great art down there. Northfield Cannon River Clay Tour. It's part of the Minnesota Short List for this weekend. 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Here's your forecast for the day ahead of us. It's a pleasant morning, 68 degrees, 68, and the high today should be around 82. Yeah, there may be a shower here late this afternoon, and a 40% chance for some rain tonight.
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9: Working our way through a Friday morning edition right here on NPR News. We're heading into the weekend with much of the state in moderate to severe drought. The dry conditions are stressing out gardeners and their plants. Here with some tips to keep your garden happy is Matthew Gullickson. He's a University of Minnesota Extension horticulture educator. Matthew, welcome.
25: Thank you, Kathy. Happy to be here.
9: Thanks for taking the time. All right. There's a lot to talk about here. Let's begin by asking you, when should we be out there watering the gardens? I'm going to assume you might say early morning, perhaps?
25: Yeah, early morning is going to be the best time to be watering your gardens. If you are not a morning person, you can use a timer to help set up and run your sprinklers early in the morning. I like to do around 5 a.m. so that when I do wake up around 6 or 7, then I can see that the ground is still wet and the sprinklers did their job.
9: Because it is so dry, obviously, and we were talking with our meteorologist, Sven Sundgaard, yesterday, that the soil moisture is, you have to really dig down about a foot or 2 feet to get some soil moisture. So I'm wondering, how long do you have to water to help your plants?
25: Yeah, you're going to want to water longer than you think is necessary. A little superficial watering just until the surface of the soil looks wet, isn't going to be enough. So I recommend doing, it's going to depend on your soil type, if you have sandy soils or really heavy soils, but I like to do a full hour for my sprinkler system in the yard, or for like a vegetable garden bed, a couple minutes per plant.
9: Wow. What about the reuse of water? Rain barrels, but I know some folks use their dish water. Is that okay?
25: Yeah, it's typically okay to use your dish water, or I've heard of people even using like shower water, conserving some water from your shower. And as long as it's not too soapy, it should be just fine. Those soaps will break down in the soil and it shouldn't damage your plants too much. I would say make sure to not have the soapy water on the leaves. Really make sure it's getting on the soil.
9: Hmm. You know, I was out last night trying to water I have some gladiolas that I planted, and they're up, but I think I let them get a little too crispy, and I thought to myself, you know, I'm going to have to rethink some areas that get probably too much sun, and they just dry out, especially with climate change. And I'm wondering, from your standpoint, as the climate changes, are there plants that we may need to think about that need less attention, say, during a drought?
25: Yeah. If you are noticing certain plants or certain areas of your yard year after year are looking more stressed than others, it's okay to swap out plants with something that is more drought adapted. The place in my yard that's looking the best right now is actually some native prairie grasses and other native flowering plants. And even with minimal moisture and full sun, they are blooming and looking amazing. Our prairie plants are typically well adapted to really hot, dry conditions.
9: Vegetable gardeners, of course, some of the crops just don't look great, like, you know, beans or cucumbers, because, again, of the heat and the lack of rain. And I'm wondering, can you just rip those out now and maybe think of some cooler weather veggies to plant in the weeks to come?
25: Yeah, it is okay to rip out plants that are in decline and they're not going to be producing any fruits or vegetables anymore, and start to think about preparing the soil for a fall crop. So now is about the time to start thinking about lettuces or some cool season broccoli, cabbage, cauliflower. And then you can also, with this drought, think about adding a layer of mulch, and the mulch is going to help maintain soil moisture, even if it stays warm and dry for a little bit longer.
9: Good advice. Matthew, thank you so much.
25: Thank you, Kathy. Happy to be here.
9: It's been a pleasure talking to you. Matthew Gullickson is a University of Minnesota Extension horticulture educator. A lot of people, Sven Sundgaard, are hoping for some rain.
12: Yeah.
9: No, it's not really happening.
12: I'm sorry. I wish some people will get lucky, but it's going to be heavily localized if you can get a heavier shower or not. But yeah, unfortunately, most of us are going to be left wanting for moisture more. But yeah, pretty interesting to hear him say you have to spend a couple minutes watering the soil. That's a long time, actually. So yeah, the plants really need more.
9: Right. And I was kind of, as he was talking, Matthew was talking about in some places, you know, leave your sprinkler going on for about an hour or so. And I thought, oh, gosh, I don't do that.
12: I don't either. I tend to think, well, I'm seeing puddles on the garden soil, and so it's done. But yeah, because it's so dry beneath it, it's going to just suck all that up. So mm-hmm. good advice there. But yeah, we are going to see some showers today. Not bad most of the day. We are seeing clouds increase. We'll see highs in the low 80s here. But south of us, it's going to be actually cooler because the clouds are thickening up with this next disturbance, already producing some showers in Iowa, Kathy. That's going to slowly try to lift north and fill in through the day. So Twin Cities and points north will be dry most of the day. But by the evening, we could start to see a few spotty showers or thunderstorms. And if you're in southern Minnesota along I-90, you'll start to see these showers fill in a little bit more later morning, midday. So we'll have widely scattered showers tonight and then kind of on and off tomorrow, but they're going to be very hit and miss. So if you have outdoor plans, I guess the good news is Saturday is not going to be a washout. You'll just have to dodge some occasional showers, but most of us are in for maybe a quarter of an inch or less. There will be some isolated pockets of 1 inch or more rainfall amounts in southeastern Minnesota, but yeah, most of us are going to be wanting definitely for moisture still.
9: Hmm. So it looks like then that Sunday would be the better of the 2 days this weekend.
12: Yeah, brighter, drier. It's going to get pretty humid tomorrow. Dew points will be near 70 through the day, but the cool front sweeps through tomorrow evening. That'll drop the dew points and temperatures ever so slightly for Sunday and Monday. It looks pretty nice. We'll see highs mostly in the 70s, low 80s in the Twin Cities, and dew points will drop at least temporarily into the 50s here for Sunday and Monday.
9: Okay, so the next chances for rain, I'm almost afraid to ask.
12: There is another chance starting Monday night in northwestern Minnesota and then Tuesday into Tuesday night across much of the state. But once again, it looks like it's going to be pretty spotty and not a whole lot of rainfall out of that. But again, between the two systems, maybe you can get lucky and get a little bit of rain. But yeah, overall, you're still going to have to water, I'm afraid.
9: All right, Sven. We'll talk next hour. Thank you.
12: You're welcome.
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14: From Marketplace in Los Angeles, I'm Nova Safo in for Kimberly Adams. Good morning. The U.S. budget picture for 2026 is looking quite challenging. The federal government has already borrowed almost $2 trillion so far this fiscal year, and it's on track to borrow even more before the year is over, adding to a ballooning deficit. Marketplace's Nancy Marshall-Genzer looks at what's contributing to the government's shortfall.
16: The Congressional Budget Office estimates the federal budget deficit was $1.8 trillion just for the first 10 months of the government's fiscal year, which ends September 30th. Maya McGinnis, president of the Committee for a Responsible Federal Budget, says just in July,
17: the country borrowed $432 billion. That's $14 billion a day.
16: What's causing all the red ink this year? On the one hand, there's less money coming in because of tax cuts and last year's big tax and spending bill. Nancy Vandenhouten is lead economist at Oxford Economics.
18: We had an extra strong tax refund season. You know, we've seen a big drop in corporate taxes because of the law.
16: On the other hand, the government is spending more. Among the biggest drivers of the deficit, Medicare, Social Security, and interest on our national debt, which is about to hit $40 trillion, according to Jessica Riedel, tax and budget fellow at the Brookings Institution.
19: The debt is bigger than the economy right now, which has never happened in American history outside of World War II.
16: Riedel says there are no easy solutions. Everything has to be on the table. Her suggestions? Hiking Social Security payroll taxes for high earners, raising the retirement age, and trimming benefits for high-income seniors. I'm Nancy Marshall-Genzer for Marketplace.
14: Despite the challenges Nancy just mentioned, the credit rating agency Fitch is maintaining its AA-plus rating on federal debt. It cited the U.S. economy's resiliency and the dollar status as the world's reserve currency. Also, we just got the Census Bureau's estimate of retail sales for July, an unexpected drop and a significant one, down 0.6%. Forecasters were expecting a slight advance as this year's higher tax refunds run out. Let's do the numbers. Japan's Nikkei closed up 0.6%. It ends the week up 4.5%. The Shanghai Composite Index was flat, closing out the week down 0.4%. In London, the FTSE is up 0.1%. Dow, S&P, and NASDAQ futures are mixed. The Dow future down about 85 points. The 10-year Treasury yield is at 4.65%. It started the week at 4.72%.

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1: Europe is in the middle of another heat wave, its fifth since May, with temperatures in parts of the continent hitting triple digits. Sweltering heat is also causing trouble for Italy's cheese banks, where wheels of Parmigiano Reggiano are held as collateral. Caterina Gioino is news editor at Fortune, recently wrote about this system. She joins us now for more. Welcome.
2: Thank you so much for inviting me.
1: So, cheese banks, say more.
2: Yeah, Italy has cheese banks. Around 500,000 wheels of our great Parmigiano Reggiano is located in a cheese bank in Italy.
1: When we say bank, you really mean bank, don't you?
2: I do. I mean Credito Emiliano, which is known colloquially as Credem, one of the major bank systems in all of the country. And they have, again, around $380 million or 325 million euros worth of cheese located in two warehouses.
1: And that's used as collateral to give farmers money? How does that system work?
2: Yeah, it's blockchain-backed cheese loan collateral. So since the 1950s, farmers obviously need money to pay for their OPEX, anything from energy usage, from labor, from feed. But a lot of the cheese needs at least at a minimum 12 months to age. If not, people try to keep it for 24 to 36 months. And again, you can't really have that much, let's say, inventory without the money. So they would go and ask the banks to offer them any kind of collateral, and they would get around 60-80% of the value up front.
1: So now we have climate change and back-to-back heat waves year after year. How is that complicating this whole system?
2: The bank is trying to upgrade their cooling systems as we speak, but it is causing the value of the cheese to go downhill. And that's not the worst part here. It also affects the actual ingredients made into the cheese. Cows obviously produce milk, and when it gets hot outside, they're less likely to go roam around and eat. They're more likely to lie down, and that reduces the quality and quantity of the milk. I've spoke to some researchers. They found that there's a 10% drop in quality and quantity, and that's only going to get worse as the weather gets hotter.
1: You know, a lot of times climate change consequences can be difficult to grasp. Do you think that's changing with these kinds of very out in the open and in plain sight consequences that we're now seeing, like the cheese bank, like the various agricultural areas of Italy that are suffering and in other parts of Europe? Or do you think there's still, you know, the public still is trying to grasp it?
2: It's more of like a question of, is there political willpower in the first place to institute any kind of change, right? So, I mean, on the public observational side here, people are, you know, buying air conditioners. There's a reason why Italy, for example, receives more days out of the year than Germany of high extreme heat, and there are less deaths in Italy than there are in Germany. It's because they are more adapted, or the people have adapted in a better way, let's say, to extreme heat. And that includes buying air conditioners, which have been largely seen as an American invention, let's say. And on the grand scheme of things, when you go to the larger corporations, you go into the larger government, you do have Credito Emiliano, for example, putting more money and investing more into the cheese banks to improve their cooling systems. You have the Italian government trying to look at other forms of energy production and energy means to increase the infrastructure in the first place. When it comes down to the United States, well, you have different kinds of administrations who might think of energy in different ways. It's more so a political willpower question than it is a, you know, person-to-person basis.
1: Caterina Gioino, news editor at Fortune. Thank you for joining us.
2: Thank you so much. Really appreciate it.
1: By the way, much of Italy in the 90s today, Florence 99. I'm Nova Safo with the Marketplace Morning Report. 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
3: 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It's a community effort, and we're so glad you're a part of it. NPR News. 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
4: Twins fans may have watched the Netflix broadcast last night of the Twins at the Field of Dreams site in Dyersville, Iowa. They played the Phillies. It was a sold-out deal, and it looked great. But Twins, oy, just did not perform well at all. And we'll tell you a little bit more about that coming up here on NPR News 91.1. KNOW, Minneapolis, St. Paul. 68 is the current temperature in the metro area. Boy, Iowa, by the way, has just been pounded by heavy rain and storms. Woodbury, Iowa right now, flash flood warning down there. Around here, it's just so darn dry. Slight chance for rain maybe late this afternoon, 82 the high. 40% chance for rain tonight and tomorrow. A U.S. aircraft carrier has been at sea since late last year, and military families are worried about the conditions sailors are living under. I'm Kathy Worzer. It's Friday, August 14th. It's Morning Edition on NPR News. This hour, an update on the USS Lincoln. And a new court document reveals that federal agents' widespread efforts to spy on anti-ICE protesters in Minnesota. And in response to demonstrations from that time, a woman in Stillwater has become an impromptu archivist of protest art. It was on this date in 1935 when then-President Franklin Roosevelt signed the Social Security Act into law, ensuring retirement money for elderly Americans. Today's birthdays include comedian and actor Steve Martin, who's 81. Actor Mila Kunis turns 43. It's 8:01, and the news is next.
5: Live from NPR News in Washington, I'm Windsor Johnston. Attorneys for the man charged in the shooting death of a healthcare executive will appear in federal court in Manhattan this morning. NPR's Brian Mann reports Luigi Maggioni could enter a guilty plea.
6: Federal prosecutors and Maggioni's defense team requested today's session before Judge Margaret Garnett. The unexpected federal hearing comes less than a month before Maggioni is set to face a state murder trial. Gary Galperin, a former county prosecutor in New York City, says the timing of today's hearing suggests a plea deal is in the works.
7: It would be well-founded speculations that they may be trying to enter a guilty plea.
6: Maggioni's case has drawn huge media and public attention. Manhattan prosecutor Joel Seidman sent a letter to a state judge last month warning that a federal plea deal could disrupt the state's trial. That's because New York has strict double jeopardy laws preventing defendants like Maggioni from being tried twice on similar charges. Brian Mann, NPR News, New York.
5: An American missionary kidnapped by gunmen in Niger 9 months ago has been freed and is returning home. Joel Bright reports the Christian aid group he worked for has confirmed his release.
8: Kevin Rideout, who was abducted in Niger's capital Niamey last October, is in good health and will soon be reunited with his family, Sim International said in a statement. There were no details on where he'd been held or how he was released. The State Department has not confirmed the release. While no group ever claimed responsibility for his abduction, a number of jihadist organizations linked to Al-Qaeda and the Islamic State group operate in the West African country. In 2023, Niger's military overthrew the democratically elected government in a coup, now ruled by a junta that is hostile to the West. The U.S. was forced to close down an airbase in Niger, which had been used to support counterterrorism operations. Jewel Bright, NPR News, Lagos.
5: President Trump's military campaign against Iran has not forced Tehran to give up control of the Strait of Hormuz. Now, the administration is preparing to increase economic pressure as rising prices force many Iranians to cut back on basic necessities. NPR's Hadil Al-Shalchi has been speaking with Iranians about how the war is impacting their daily lives.
9: You can still find goods in stores to shop, and you can still fill up your tank with gas, but many people aren't doing either. A 30-year-old woman who works in a beauty salon and who had been back in Iran just a week ago told me that the price of eggs was going up day by day. I was told a tray of eggs, of 30 eggs, is now about $5, double what it was about a month ago. Cooking oil is about $3 for a 30-ounce bottle. That jumped about 30% in a month.
5: NPR's Hadil Al-Shalchi reporting from Bonn, Turkey. 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
11: For NPR News in the Twin Cities, I'm Phineas Pope. St. Paul Mayor Kalee Herr proposed her 2027 budget yesterday. It includes a 6.8% increase in the property tax levy and other cuts. But Herr is prioritizing public safety, including exploring ways to prevent copper wire theft that breaks city streetlights. Here's NPR's Regina Medina.
12: Mayor Herr said that public safety is the city's highest responsibility, and she went into some details about the cost of copper wire theft. It actually costs the park systems $2.4 million, and every park light that is vandalized can cost between $2,700 and $8,000 to repair. In some cases, people don't even know that their lights have been fixed because the city has gone in, replaced the copper wire, and it has been stolen immediately after.
11: Regina Medina reporting there. More Minnesota cities are parting ways with Flock Safety amid growing backlash over the company's automated license plate reader cameras. The Duluth Police Department says it will not renew its contract with Flock when it ends the next month. Winona police say they won't replace any of the 8 Flock cameras that were stolen last month. And in North Branch, the city council voted this week to remove Flock cameras that were recently installed. Supporters have said the cameras are a useful tool for law enforcement. Opponents have raised concerns about unauthorized surveillance and questions about who can access the data. The candidates running to represent Minnesota's competitive 2nd Congressional District have opposite health care platforms. Kate Kelly reports.
13: Democrat Matt Little supports Medicare for All. That plan would make...
11: To represent Minnesota's competitive 2nd Congressional District have opposite health care platforms. Kate Kelly reports.
13: Democrat Matt

0: He is one of the lawmakers calling for greater oversight of the conditions aboard the USS Abraham Lincoln. He served in the Marines with a deployment to Iraq as an infantryman. And let me share here that our conversation may include references to suicide and self-harm. With that being said, good morning, Senator. Thanks for joining us.
1: Good morning.
0: What's your understanding of the conditions on board the Lincoln?
1: Well, the conditions, from what I understand, are coming from a spouse that I'm in contact with, and she is receiving information directly from her husband on the USS Lincoln. This is a gentleman who has years of experience. He's not someone that's wet behind the ears, who is complaining of the worst deployment he's ever been on, of limited food or not even fresh food, hard-working conditions, long hours, stressful hours, an environment that is deteriorating morale and really creating an environment that's very stressful to the mental health of all these men and women. And, you know, as you heard from the previous reporter, a lot of it is because this administration just did not plan properly for this war. When they took out, when the Iranians started bombing our base of support in Bahrain, it created a lot of stress, and they have not been able to adjust. And still to this day, they have not been able to adjust. So they're talking about, you know, a rotation in place, things of nature, but these are the kind of things they should have been thought about even before we got to this breaking point that these men and women are on.
0: I know it's a sensitive issue, but I did wonder if the spouse that you spoke with mentioned her husband's concern, or did her husband express any concern about the mental health of his colleagues? I want to mention the Navy's statement that it has identified no increase in suicidal ideation or suicide attempts on board.
1: Not specific to him. He just mentioned that particular I would say more stress, but he is talking about the mental strain that is causing on a lot of these men and women. And you do have a lot of men and women that are very young. This is a very formative time for 18, 19, 20-year-olds. This is the first time they're away from home. And then people have to remember the stress of being on an aircraft carrier. They have long hours, very tight space, tight quarters. You are dealing with very dangerous situations with weapons, with sharp anything, as well as the potential of falling overboard. And when you're adding the stress of isolation, the stress of the job, lack of sleep, you're going to end up having potentially performance problems. So the fact that the military, and especially Pete Hegseth, are just denying this is just ridiculous. We are able to talk to a lot of these sailors. We are able to talk to their spouses. And this is why I think it's important they allow us, a bipartisan group of members of the House and the Senate, to go and visit these sailors, something that has happened before, to make sure that we know that they're doing well and that the Secretary of Defense is not lying to us.
0: Have they denied this request, or has, I know you've advanced this, you've called for this. Is that in the works?
1: That we have called for it. They have not denied it, so I don't want to jump ahead. But, you know, the most important thing I want to make sure people understand that this is not a very uncommon request. As a matter of fact, in the middle of the war that I was in 2005 and some of the hardest combat of the Iraq war, I was visited by two members of Congress in Haditha, Iraq. So, senators and members of Congress being able to helicopter in or take a plane into the aircraft carrier is not unheard of. It's actually quite common. We do it all the time, and we should be allowed to do it now, considering the stress that these thousands of sailors are potentially under.
0: As we just heard from our reporter, Steve Walsh, the Navy has been unable to use its traditional regional supply hub in Bahrain because of the conditions of the war. Do you think that this could have been avoided, that this whole situation could have been avoided?
1: Well, I mean, yes, it could have always been avoided by not starting a stupid war. But secondarily, proper planning makes a big difference. And the fact that they didn't plan for a long deployment because the president doesn't understand the nature of this war, how long it'll take, what is the outcome of this war, how do we get out of this war, what is the goal of this war, this is the situation that we're in. They're yo-yoing back and forth sailors. They don't know exactly how long deployments are, so they're just kind of playing and flying by the seat of their pants instead of properly planning different positions, different resupply routes, making sure that there is a chain and a train of supply to actually get these men and women what they need. They're just kind of winging it right now, and that's not how you win wars, and certainly that's not how you take care of the men and women in uniform.
0: Before we let you go, just have a couple seconds left here, but the Defense Secretary says the U.S. can maintain a naval blockade on Iran indefinitely and just switch out the ships. What's your view of that?
1: Well, then do it. I mean, the problem is that you haven't actually had any of that the planning to do it before, and now you're just reacting. That's not proper leadership.
0: That is Senator Ruben Gallego. He's a Democrat and he represents Arizona. Senator, thank you.
1: Thank you.
0: And I do want to mention here, if you or anyone you know is in crisis, text the National Suicide and Crisis Lifeline at 988. That's 988.
2: A federal judge has dismissed a Trump administration lawsuit against Harvard University. The administration claimed Harvard insufficiently protected students on campus from anti-Semitism. This lawsuit is part of a prolonged battle between the administration and the world's wealthiest college. NPR education correspondent Janaki Mehta reports.
3: On Thursday, in a win for Harvard University, a federal judge in Boston dismissed the Trump administration's lawsuit from earlier this year.
4: In March, our division sued Harvard University for tolerating race and national origin discrimination against both Jewish and Israeli students.
3: That's Hermeet Dhillon, Assistant Attorney General for Civil Rights at the U.S. Department of Justice, speaking this spring about what she claimed was a hostile environment on Harvard's campus after the war in Gaza.
4: Harvard's actions are inexcusable, and it cannot continue to take taxpayer dollars while turning a blind eye to abuse against Jewish and Israeli students.
3: The Trump administration's lawsuit aimed to recover billions of dollars in federal research grants that had been awarded to Harvard in recent years. But Judge Richard Stearns wrote that the claims of anti-Semitism in the lawsuit were, quote, too isolated and episodic to prove that Harvard was out of compliance with civil rights laws. The DOJ could appeal the decision, and while it hasn't said it would do so, Dhillon told NPR on Thursday that the Justice Department disagreed with the ruling and was assessing next steps. Harvard did not respond to NPR's request for comment, but after the lawsuit was filed in March, it said in a statement that Harvard, quote, cares deeply about members of our Jewish and Israeli community and remains committed to ensuring they are embraced, respected, and can thrive on our campus. This lawsuit is among several steps the Trump administration has taken since Harvard first refused a list of demands the White House made last year. Those demands included reforming Harvard's policies around anti-Semitism and its handling of diversity in hiring and admissions. The Trump administration has targeted dozens of colleges around the country over similar practices, often withholding federal funding to pressure schools to comply with their demands. Janaki Mehta, NPR News.
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5: Right now in the Twin Cities, skies are sunny. It's 68 here in downtown St. Paul. And we're looking at, really dry conditions around the state of Minnesota. We were talking about this a few last hour about how Iowa has had like 2 to 4 inches of rain this week. And if we could only just kind of move that area north about 200 miles, that would be fantastic because we are so dry around here. The areas getting the most rain really don't need it. We do. We might see a shower here later this afternoon. The chance for rain is really small today. A 40% chance for rain tonight and a 40% chance for rain tomorrow. Today's high 82.
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5: The Department of Homeland Security is not commenting on allegations contained in new court documents that federal undercover agents spied on Minnesota activists, labor unions, and churches involved in anti-ICE activities during Operation Metro Surge. Court documents filed yesterday are connected to 15 people who were indicted and accused of conspiracy to impede or injure federal officers. The documents detail how federal agents infiltrated groups obtained financial records of labor unions and nonprofits, and compiled dossiers on people who attended organizing meetings during the immigration crackdown. Amy Sweezy is professor at the University of Minnesota Law School, and she's on the line. Professor, thank you so much for taking the time.
8: Thank you for having me. Great to be with you.
5: So apparently the feds sent undercover agents to community meetings about ICE at places like churches and schools and union halls. Is this legal?
8: Well, probably. There are certainly some concerning tactics that have been detailed in the court documents and some of the reporting that goes with it. But when people have open meetings, for example, or an open Zoom call, and they share information about where there's going to be a gathering, and you don't always know who's going to be in the room, you certainly open up the possibility that undercover people can join in those activities. What they do with that information, of course, is a different question, but it's not obviously illegal for something like that to take place.
5: I'm wondering then about the other information that shows federal investigators requested financial information from unions like the Teachers Union, AFL-CIO, Minnesota Chapter, even the union representing a lot of reporters. And also they looked through the financial records of various nonprofits opposed to ICE. So what's the legal threshold for going through an organization's financial documents?
8: Well, that's a really good question. So we tend to think of things usually in terms of when we think of search and seizure as a search warrant, where a police officer or a law enforcement official goes to a judge and gets a warrant. There's another way of doing it that we don't talk about as much, and it's something called the administrative subpoena. And that is, in the case of the federal government, laws authorized by Congress that allow law enforcement to basically, with a showing, a much lower showing even than probable cause, which we would see with a search warrant, that there's an investigation going on and there's material that might be relevant to that. You can't get the same kind of information with an administrative subpoena that you can with a search warrant. But nonetheless, as you correctly point out, it appears that this tool was used to get financial records of labor unions for periods far beyond the time period of Operation Metro Surge. It sounds like some of these things were searching for records going back years and years. It's not clear to me, of course, with the little that we know about it, that there's an obvious link there to the activities that took place back earlier this year. And that, I assume, is what's going to be played out in court with the defendants with these motions that they'll be bringing about those investigative techniques.
5: You know, looking back into history, that groups were surveilled and investigated during the McCarthy era in the 50s and 60s. What do we learn from that period that we're seeing again and potentially in this situation?
8: Well, I think it's an open question as to what's been learned, given that it appears to be repeating, you know, just in a different form with slightly different facts. But I think the concern, obviously, is an investigation conducted by law enforcement, and in this case, it's being done by the Department of Homeland Security, not the FBI, which is how we've come to understand the traditional federal law enforcement authority. So there's that issue. But on top of that, usually, I mean, the expected norms that we have are that that an event will take place, and then the investigation will go where the evidence follows. This appears to have the cart and the horse kind of reversed, that it's an investigation first, looking for information to then match it up perhaps with conduct on the back end. And that's where the parallel that you bring up seems to come in, where you're identifying suspects and people who you want to accuse of wrongdoing and then looking for the wrongdoing on the back end, which is a pretty big departure from traditional law enforcement and I think what most Americans have come to expect.
5: Because apparently federal law enforcement was collecting personal information about folks who were just simply exercising, apparently, you know, their First Amendment right. They didn't commit a crime. What do these individuals have any legal leg to stand on when it comes to maybe suing the government?
8: Well, that's a really good question. So we have the 15 people who were indicted, obviously, who know that they have charges against them and have a right to due process in court to defend all of that. But there could be, you know, dozens, hundreds of other people whose information was collected as part of these efforts by the Department of Homeland Security, and they may not even know that their information is in there. So as a first question, whether they have a remedy or not, you know, do they even know that their data were collected somehow, or that their information is in some of these records, or that they were being surveilled? They may not even know. And then typically the remedy through the criminal law really only comes for those who are charged. Is it theoretically possible that there's civil remedies to sue the government for perhaps a violation of civil rights for something like this? Yes. But I think, you know, the better answer to your question is really, I mean, does everybody who is even caught up in this web even know that they're involved?
5: Mm. All right. Professor, thank you so much for your time. We've been talking to Amy Sweezy, professor at the U of M Law School. The federal immigration crackdown in Minnesota, as you all know, upended lives. And to document the upheaval, many artists got to work. A Stillwater woman began archiving that art, and the collection is growing. Annika Best has more.
9: I'm just unboxing the rest of it.
10: Erica Helander never expected to work in archives or preservation, but stacks of posters and signs ranging in size and message lean in corners, hang over chairs, and lay piled in the home she shares with her in-laws.
9: This bag and this bag, I think, are all from the same person.
10: It's April, and these signs are from protests over U.S. Immigration and Customs Enforcement's Operation Metro Surge. She put out a call to collect signs and digital artwork for the Rebel Loon Archive, an organization she started after she decided to create a short book of poetry. It was what she turned to get out her fear and uncertainty. The goal was to ensure what was being made wasn't lost.
9: If it's just on social media, optimistically, give it a week, give it 2 weeks. It's going to be so far down in the algorithm, you're going to have to scroll so far to find it, that it's functionally going to be lost.
10: So she began to ask other artists and creators on social media and over emails.
9: These people poured their grief, their rage, their fear, and their hope and their love into this art and just threw it up on the internet. And what's going to happen with it? So collecting this art is such an honor for me.
10: The book is the archive's way of creating something physical from these digital primary sources. But what started as a small book of poetry has grown.
9: Now from that 30-page stapled booklet, we're in the final phases of laying out the finalized design for a 240-page hardcover 8.5x11 coffee table book.
10: And it features 300 artists. The book had an online fundraising campaign in June, where it quickly surpassed Helander's expectations. For Helander, preserving the art also means protecting the voices of people willing to challenge those in power.
9: Those are voices that get shut down because art is dangerous. Art mobilizes people. Art can heal us, and art tells the truth, which is the scariest thing to people using their power in a way that they shouldn't.
10: Over 1,225 physical copies and 59 ebooks have been pre-ordered. Annika Best, NPR News.
5: By the way, more on this at nprnews.org. 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
11: Live from NPR News in Washington, I'm Dave Mattingly. Consumers in the U.S. cut back on their spending in July. The Commerce Department says retail sales declined 0.6%. It's the largest monthly drop in more than a year. It follows spending increases in April and May. The report says people spent fewer dollars online and for things like consumer electronics. With the November midterm elections less than 3 months away, the American-Israel Public Affairs Committee, known as AIPAC, has become a major focus of those critical of money in politics. The organization works to strengthen the partnership between the U.S. and Israel, as NPR's Barbara Sprunt reports.
12: AIPAC's affiliated Super PAC has spent about $62 million in this cycle, according to Open Secrets, which tracks campaign spending. For comparison, that's close to the amount spent by crypto and AI-related Super PACs. AIPAC is often singled out by name in ads and in campaign speeches, becoming a proxy for growing distaste for money in politics. Here's Democratic political analyst Van Jones.
13: Now it seems like AIPAC has somehow become the symbol of everything that's wrong with like money and politics.
12: The organization faces a difficult moment. For decades, there was strong bipartisan support for Israel, support that has waned in the last few years. Barbara Sprunt, NPR News, Washington.
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14: For NPR News in the Twin Cities, I'm Phineas Pope. Authorities have identified Kristen Ann Brown and her 7-year-old daughter Evie as the two victims killed at a Hopkins Home daycare on Wednesday. Max Sparber has more.
15: Kristen Brown operated Brown Bear Daycare from the family's home. She wrote that caring for children had been a lifelong passion, beginning with babysitting and work at her mother's child care center in South Dakota. Brown later studied education and speech-language-hearing sciences at the University of Minnesota. Police say Brown and her daughter were killed by Nathan Matthew Brown, Kristen's husband and Evie's father. Investigators say he then died from a self-inflicted gunshot wound. Police also say the killing of a 78-year-old relative in Burnsville is connected to the Hopkins case. I'm Max Sparber.
14: Flags are at half staff across Minnesota to honor a firefighter who died this week while battling the wildfires in the Boundary Waters. 41-year-old Leslie Washington was part of a crew from Alaska working north of Ely. Washington suffered a medical emergency and died on Tuesday. In a proclamation, Governor Tim Walz said Minnesota, with deep gratitude, recognizes Washington's service and sacrifice. Walz offered condolences to Washington's family and friends, his community of Norvik, Alaska, and the Inupiaq people of the Northwest Arctic. Hundreds of firefighters from across the country are still working to contain the Northeast Minnesota fires. The legislative group charged with recommending finalists for a new state watchdog office has set its first meeting. Peter Cox reports.
16: The Legislative Inspector General Advisory Commission will convene on August 26th. The commission will consider applicants to head the newly formed Office of Inspector General, which will act as an independent watchdog for state agencies and programs. It was created in response to widespread fraud issues in state social service programs. The commission, made up of 4 House and 4 Senate members, is split evenly along party lines. A majority of the commission has to recommend candidates to head the new office. Those recommendations will be sent to the governor. The Senate has confirmation authority. The office is expected to launch early next year. I'm Peter Cox.
14: In sports, the Twins lost to the Phillies in the Field of Dreams game yesterday 7-1. Those two teams will play again tomorrow night here at home. In St. Cloud right now, mostly sunny, 64 degrees. 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
5: It's Friday, and it's Morning Edition here on NPR News. I'm Kathy Worzer. A new magazine launches this fall that's attempting to fill a gap in media covering the Minnesota LGBTQ plus community. Q Minnesota will cover a wide array of topics that span the rainbow, from nightlife and sports to parenting and relationships. The publication launches a couple of months after Lavender Magazine ceased operation. With us right now is Andy Lean, the founder, publisher, and editor-in-chief of Q Minnesota. She's also a former editorial director at Lavender. Andy, welcome to the program.
17: Thank you, Kathy. Good morning.
5: Good morning. I was surfing through your website, and it says, Minnesota's queer press is not done. Stephen Rockford, your former boss, said he felt Lavender had served its purpose after 30 years. And I know some of the former Lavender staff and you are working on this magazine. What role do you hope Q Minnesota fills?
17: Well, it's not going to fill it. It's going to expand beyond it. It's going to start past where Lavender ended, in that we're going to speak to the whole person. We're going to speak to the whole community and situate it within the larger context of Minnesota and the world. So we're going to lean into politics. We're going to talk to people about how everything affects them. We're going to tell stories to make sure that people can connect, whether or not they understand or know people who are personally in this community. So I think that that's been one of the major problems that's been experienced by Minnesotans, by people in the United States and the world. Sometimes we just can't relate and we can't empathize and see people as being exactly like us.
5: It sounds as though the publication will take more of a, maybe have a stronger voice, perhaps. Am I hearing that right?
17: Yes, editorially speaking, it's going to have as many different facets to it as a person does. But we are definitely going to be in touch with various organizations who are working for expanded rights, as well as just talking more to people to find out what affects them and why things are so important in different ways than have normally been discussed in this media landscape. So it's all about drawing the lines between all the connecting points of identity and personality and politics.
5: I used to pick up Lavender magazine on newsstands, you know, and I'm wondering, will Q Minnesota, will you be a mostly digital publication?
17: So one of the issues with the previous publication, Lavender, is that it hadn't quite made it to 2026 in how we need to cover topics and have the not 24/7 news feed. That's unrealistic for a small publication, especially. But for us to be able to collaborate with other media sources and pull some of the conversations out of the ether, so to speak, we're going to really capitalize on that and make sure that that's on our website, keeping stuff fresh, as well as new stuff in our area, in our neighborhoods. But the magazine itself will be available every month, and it will be free, and it will be a beautiful, you know, substantial little book for people to see themselves in.
5: When's the launch, Andy?
17: At the end of September. It can be found on, you know, 400 or more locations around the Twin Cities and then around the state at the end of September for the October month. And then we'll cover some of the stuff in the midterms.
5: All right. Best of luck, Andy. Thank you so much.
17: Thank you.
5: We've been talking to Andy Lean, the founder, publisher, and editor-in-chief of Q Minnesota.
2: Time now for StoryCorps. Karanda and Patrick Drew are coordinators at a community center in Shreveport, Louisiana. At Friendship House, kids find everything from a hot meal to a music lesson, and it's not just the kids who get something out of it. Karanda and Patrick sat down for StoryCorps with two volunteers. Karanda starts by speaking with Peggy Jelks, a lifelong educator with a doctorate in education.
18: I didn't know what to expect if you were going to come in and you were going to be just this stern lady, you know. And is she going to talk down to the kids?
19: Oh, you thought I was going to be formal.
18: You was a doctor. You look good on paper, honey. But then when you hit that room, you had those arts crafts and it was a hug. I was like, okay, that's my kind of girl. And then I remember the day when you first started working with one of these little boys. This kid is in the second grade and could not write his name. All this baby would say, I can't. And you started him with that, yes, you can. Yes, stop saying what you can't do. Now, if somebody been and wrote his name for him, he's like, I don't need you to do that. He's going to erase it and redo it for himself now.
19: When I first started with him, he would not even say anything to me. And now sometimes he'll mosey up just so he can get close to me.
18: I mean, you did that. You did that.
19: You have me blushing. You can't tell, but even on those days when I don't feel like going, I say, I've got to go because it makes a difference to them and it's rewarding for me.
20: My name is Dan Lay Jr. My interview partner is Patrick Drew.
21: I'm Patrick Drew, and I consider him my brother. What keeps you coming back to the Friendship House?
20: Oh.
21: Time after time, day after day.
20: What keeps me coming back is the kids. You know about my son, Charles, who passed away. He was diagnosed with cancer in July of 2024. It's almost a little slow just getting back to the Friendship House. But gosh, the kids, I remember them asking, well, what happened? What did your son die of? They wanted to know so they could comfort me.
21: Mm-hmm.
20: And now today, I think of those kids they're like my sons. Just being able to share with them and how y'all rallied around me. God has blessed me, and I want to be a blessing to you guys.
21: I think it's truly important to teach the kids somebody love you besides your mom and your daddy. And you play a huge part in not just my life, but all the kids' life that you come across.
20: Well, you know, one of my favorite words is joy. I don't think I would have the level of joy that I have in my life had I not been able to cross paths with you. You're my buddy, man.
21: Love you too.
2: That's Patrick Drew with retired pastor Dan Lay. We also heard from Karanda Drew and Peggy Jelks. Their conversations are archived at the Library of Congress.
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1: 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In Pursuit of the True Wild, Friday at 11.
5: Say, folks in Lanesboro, Minnesota, if you're listening, the state health department's warning that they found a bat outside the local elementary school. It's tested positive for rabies. This bat was found Wednesday of this week near the Lanesboro Elementary School, kind of in an area that is heavily trafficked by folks. So they're saying that if you happen to have contact with the bat, you should seek some medical attention here. And it looks like this story is from KTTC-TV in Rochester. You can check out that website. It's 8:43 here on Morning Edition.
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5: 68 degrees, and it's partly cloudy here in the Twin Cities. The high, around 82 today. Really not a bad day at all. If you're looking for rain, and who isn't at this point, because the Twin Cities now included in a severe drought, according to the U.S. Drought Monitor released earlier this week. We need rain, and we're really not seeing it. Maybe a slight chance of a shower here today, late this afternoon in the metro area with that high of 82. There's a bit better chance for rain tonight, 40%. And there's a 40% chance for some showers tomorrow. They've kind of dialed that back. 82 again, the high. And then Sunday, sunny and pleasant with a high near 80.
0: 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And from the John D. and Catherine T. MacArthur Foundation at macfound.org.
5: This is Morning Edition on NPR News. I'm Kathy Werzer. Thanks for joining us. Public hearings will start soon on proposed budgets released this week by the mayors of Minneapolis and St. Paul. Both are proposing hefty property tax increases. In Minneapolis, Jacob Fry is asking for an 11.3% increase. In St. Paul, Colley Herr is proposing a 6.8% hike. Regina Medina was at the St. Paul budget address yesterday and has more.
22: Mayor Herr started her speech at Allianz Field by explaining the $26 million budget deficit facing the city. Inflation has gone up and affected nearly all government services residents rely on. Tariffs have driven costs upward and caused uncertainty. The city's revenues haven't kept pace.
23: The result is increasing pressure on property taxes and rents to make up the difference.
22: Mayor Herr said her team was able to limit the property tax levy increase to 6.8%. She said it was, quote, a meaningful reduction from a 12% increase the city's property owners would have otherwise faced.
23: Over the past two decades, our population has grown. Our responsibilities have grown. But city government has not kept pace. Meanwhile, the cost of providing those services have increased.
22: The mayor's inaugural budget also proposes a 4% spending reduction across the board. She also announced she would take a $20,000 cut to her compensation. Her annual salary is $158,205, according to public records. She said that there had to be sacrifices made for good government.
23: If this budget address was boring to you, good. Good government should be boring.
22: Getting to a boring good government space is better for the mayor than being the center of a high-profile scandal. St. Paul Police Chief Axel Henry, who attended yesterday's speech, filed a sexual harassment complaint against Mayor Herr on behalf of some city employees. She also has received fierce pushback by critics regarding her closing down of homeless encampments. Mayor Herr says the issue weighs heavily on her heart, but that it was unsustainable for the encampments to continue.
23: I do not believe that this is a reasonable burden to place on St. Paul homeowners, renters, or businesses.
22: City Council President Rebecca Naker said she was very concerned about the tax increase.
4: The city cannot alone solve regional, state, and federal issues. We need the help from the county, the state, and the federal government in order to be able to do that.
22: City Council will hold weekly public meetings on the budget beginning next Wednesday at 10 a.m. Regina Medina, NPR News, St. Paul.
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8: The press learns President Trump took a decoy plane after a credible threat to Air Force One. White House Press Secretary Caroline Leavitt announces she's leaving, and a year of the National Guard patrolling D.C. at a significant cost to residents. But is the city any safer? Plus, new data shows Americans are falling further behind on bills. The roundup next time on 1A.
5: In about 10 minutes from now, right here on NPR News. It's 8:48. Let's talk about the forecast. Here's Sven Sundgaard with more. Good morning.
9: Good morning. How you doing? It's Friday.
5: I know. I'm very happy about that. It's been a long week.
9: Yeah, sure has.
5: Hey, let me ask you something about this. I know people get a little confused about El Nino versus La Nina, right? El Nino or in La Nina. And so we're in the midst of a super El Nino. Is that right?
9: We're headed for one. We're officially in El Nino right now. But yeah, NOAA releases monthly updates to their El Nino forecast. El Nino and La Nina are the opposite pattern. Last winter, we were in a La Nina episode, which means cooler waters in the eastern tropical Pacific. Think off the west coast of Ecuador and Peru. El Nino is when the waters are very warm. And already we're looking at a very strong El Nino potentially this fall into the winter season. NOAA is forecasting now a 95% probability that we see a super El Nino, which isn't a technical term. The technical term is a very strong El Nino, but that means 2 degrees Celsius or higher of sea surface temperatures in those eastern tropical waters. And the forecast range right now is that we peak at close to 3 degrees Celsius, which would be a new record. In fact, they're forecasting a 77% chance that we see a record El Nino. The impacts on Minnesota's weather, it's almost a slam dunk that we see milder winters in any El Nino year, but a strong one even increases that risk. More people remember that we had just a moderate El Nino a few years ago, and we set a new record for Minnesota winter. Now, a lot of things went into that, lack of snow cover combined with El Nino, combined with climate change, but I would plan on another very mild and low snow winter, unfortunately, if you're a skier like myself.
5: So we will look like what, Kansas or Missouri then this winter?
9: Yeah, it's potential that we could see another winter close to what we had in 2023, 2024. We had record warm temperatures on Christmas. People remember we had the first ever December tornado. I'm not saying that's all going to happen, but you know, it does have a big impact on our winter season.
5: Oh, okay, great. Well, let's talk about today, something that we can see right in front of us here. So a nice Friday, maybe some rain?
9: Yeah, we do have some clouds that are moving in already, increasing clouds. In fact, some sprinkles are popping up on radar. And if you're in the South Metro and portions of Southern Minnesota, New Ulm, Mankato, expect that to largely fizzle out as these clouds kind of break apart. But overall, the trend will be for clouds to increase. We are going to see more numerous showers develop along the Minnesota-Iowa border. Already raining in Iowa, where they've had a ton of rain this week, 2 to 4 inches of rainfall. If only we could get a little bit of that. But unfortunately, this system, as we talked about yesterday, is backtracking on rainfall amounts. Looks like pretty widely scattered showers starting this evening in the Twin Cities and overnight. And then tomorrow, really just hit and miss stuff. It's going to be pretty cloudy, though, but we're just not going to get a lot of rain out of it. Probably under a quarter of an inch for most of us. Best chances of significant moisture more into southeastern Minnesota. And then a nice dry break here Sunday, Monday.
5: Okay. Any rain in the forecast for next week?
9: There's another chance Tuesday. Right now, it looks like it could be promising, but this rainfall looked promising earlier in the week, too, so I wouldn't hold my breath yet.
5: All right. Well, have a great weekend, Sven. Thank you.
9: You too, Kathy.
5: Here's something you might not know. The average residential addiction treatment program can take 30 to 90 days. For folks with pets, finding a temporary home for their dogs or cats can be a barrier to getting help. But a local animal rescue may have the solution. Ahmed Hassan reports.
10: At the Bond Between in Minnetonka, you can instantly hear the sounds of dogs barking the moment you enter. But through the noise, marketing manager Leah Simon walks around with Stella, a one-year-old French bulldog who happens to be wearing a pink diaper because she just got spayed.
11: Look at that face. Oh my gosh.
12: Her nickname around the office is Snorty Potato. She's kind of like a potato. She's really little. She's kind of stiff-legged at times. She kind of has a little gremlin face, but at the same time, it's just adorable. And then these huge ears. I love how playful she is. I love how you can tell where she is because you hear her snorting.
10: While it's true Stella is an adorable puppy who loves to snort, Simon's relationship with her is deeper than you might think.
12: She is here through our respite foster program, and I happen to be her foster. I just saw her sitting in her little cage, and I'm like, you can't sit in there, you're too tiny, so I brought her home. She has been delightful. She's eating your stuff. Come here. Come here. She's been a delightful little addition to our home, that's for sure.
10: Before working for the Bond Between, Simon had fostered pets for them as a volunteer for the last 10 years. And in 2024, they launched the Respite Foster Program, which provides free temporary care for pets of owners needing treatment or help. Vice President of Community Engagement, Carrie Openshaw, says 20% of their respite clients are working through treatment somewhere in the Twin Cities metro area.
13: We provide up to 90 days of foster care for people who are going through tough life circumstances, anything from domestic violence to addiction treatment, to hospitalization, unhoused people all the time reach out, especially during that last heat wave. We had a lot of people reaching out that had been living in their cars and it got a little too hot for them to stay with their pets. And when we can find open foster homes, and when we have the funding, we say yes.
10: She says they were able to expand their respite foster program, but it isn't cheap. She says taking care of an average pet in the program costs about $500 between vet care and supplies.
13: Last year, I think we did about 110 cases. So we had 110 animals in our care, and our average length of stay was about 65 days. So people actually we're at about a 95% reclamation rate right now. So 95% of animals entering our program are reclaimed by their owners. And it is a very joyous occasion. It is probably the best day when someone comes and gets their pet again.
10: The Bond Between recently announced a partnership with the Hazelden Betty Ford Foundation. And she says people going through addiction treatment are likely to reclaim their pets. And Hazelden officials say they get calls from people seeking treatment who don't want to be away from their pets.
24: Addiction, substance use disorder, mental health concerns, these are issues, they're diseases and diagnoses that really breed in isolation. They get stronger and stronger the more and more alone a person is. And they are also diseases which separate the person from their support system and their support network. So sometimes all they have left is their pets. And that's what's getting them out of bed in the morning. That's what's getting them going during the day. That's the reason for continuing.
10: That's Lydia Burr, who's been holding a dog for about an hour. She's an executive director at Hazelden and sits on the board of directors for the Bond Between. She says the partnership is a match made in heaven.
24: Now, when a patient calls and needs to be admitted to treatment and this comes up, we have this resource that we can give them. We can direct connect them directly with the Bond Between, and they can work on getting their pet into respite foster, and we can remove that barrier to care, because we don't want to ask people to surrender their animals.
10: Burr says she's seen people unable to get the treatment they need because of their pets, which she hopes will be prevented through the partnership. The Bond Between says their goal is to hit double the number of respite animals they foster, which would bring them to 200 cases within the next year. I'm Ahmed Hassan.
6: 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Weather can change quickly, and Care 11 tracks conditions with 24/7 radar in the Care 11 app, providing weather impact alerts. 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
5: Today we remember a legend of the Minneapolis music scene, the late guitarist Bob Slim Dunlap of the indie rock group The Replacements. Slim was born on this date in 1951 in Plainview, Minnesota. Slim was called The Replacement after joining The Replacements in the place of guitarist Bob Stinson back in 1987. At the time, he was working as a janitor at First Avenue. Initially, he declined the offer to join, but later changed his mind for the love of frontman Paul Westerberg's writing. Slim's contribution to the band wasn't small either. He helped craft some of their most critically acclaimed work, including this song, We'll Inherit the Earth, from the band's 1989 album, Don't Tell a Soul. Sadly, Slim passed away 2 years ago, but left behind a catalog of songs that are still beloved today. Well,

0: Trinity replacements. Okay, time for the morning announcement sponsored by Fairview. Here we go. Ashley in Rochester says, happy birthday, Tanya. Love sharing this day with you. Mike in Minneapolis says, happy 39th birthday again to Anna. Shelly in Minneapolis says, happy 60th anniversary to two amazing individuals and an amazing couple. I'm so lucky to be your daughter. Sarah in Fridley says, since she doesn't like her birthday, I hope my Aunt Kathy in New Brighton enjoys this lovely Friday and remembers how loved she is. Brian in Woodbury says, happy 8-0 to Lana in Invergrove Heights. We hope you enjoy your birthday breakfast with your son, daughter-in-law, and granddaughters as your husband sends his best from... As your husband sends his best from a Mongolian desert trip. I love that. Charlie in Minneapolis says, Kina and PJ, give a big shout out to You Know Who You Are on the 34th anniversary of your elopement to South Dakota. If not for the both of you, our plates would be empty and our doors unopened. Thanks for listening to Morning Edition.
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0: Cloudy sky, 68 degrees here at NPR News, 91.1 KNOW, Minneapolis, St. Paul. Let's see here. Weather-wise, you know, not really too bad at all today. 82... I don't suspect we're going to see a whole lot of rain out of this system. There's a 20% chance for rain showers late in the afternoon. Not much of a wind. 40% chance for some showers this evening and a 40% chance for rain tomorrow. Cloudy skies for the most part tomorrow. Again, 82 for a high. And then Sunday, sunny, dry, a high near 80. Going into next week, looks, again, pretty dry with highs in the low 80s. It's coming up on 9 o'clock.
2: Trump administration cracks down on Haitians. Primary results give new clues for November, and D.C. marks 1 year of National Guard deployment. From WAMU and NPR in Washington, this is 1A. Hi, I'm Nyla Boodoo. Today on the Roundup,
3: these individuals can either self-deport or we will arrest you and send you back. It's that simple.
2: The latest on the administration's efforts to arrest and deport Haitians after the end of TPS. And what we know about the plan for ICE to use new electric shock gloves in their work. Also, Tuesday's primary results show the division in both parties. What are voters telling lawmakers? Plus, a year in, the administration says the nation's capital is safer since its deployment of National Guard troops. But D.C. crime numbers tell a different story. That's all coming up after the news.
4: Live from NPR News in Washington, I'm Windsor Johnston. Stocks on Wall Street opened higher this morning after the Commerce Department reported a sharper-than-expected drop in retail sales last month. NPR's Scott Horsley reports the Dow Jones Industrial Average rose about 10 points in early trading.
5: Retail sales fell by 0.6% last month as consumers dialed back their spending on both cars and appliances. Internet sales also fell during July, partly because Amazon moved its Prime Day promotion up into June this year. Spending was also down at gas stations and grocery stores, which was mainly the result of lower prices. Spending at restaurants and clothing stores rose last month. Oil prices are mixed after two tankers from the United Arab Emirates were attacked while trying to cross the Strait of Hormuz. Retail gasoline prices showed little change overnight. AAA says the average price of regular gas is hovering around $4.07 a gallon. Scott Horsley, NPR News, Washington.
4: The Pentagon is pushing back against claims of worsening conditions aboard the USS Abraham Lincoln. Lawmakers are demanding answers after sailors and their families reported supply shortages, plumbing problems, and low morale. The carrier has spent more than 8 months at sea in the Middle East without a port call. Steve Walsh of member station WHRO reports the Navy may soon send in a replacement.
6: The Associated Press is reporting that the Navy will move the carrier USS Washington into the region to replace USS Lincoln. Navy officials tell me that the Washington is still in the Pacific right now. But I do know that Navy planners have talked about the possibility of swapping the two carriers even before the latest round of damning public reports.
4: Steve Walsh of member station WHRO reporting. Israeli activists delivered food and water today to people trapped in a house besieged by Israeli settlers in the occupied West Bank. But as NPR's Frank Langfitt reports, the man who lives there says he still can't leave.
7: Ofer Kassif, a member of the Israeli parliament, was among those delivering the provisions. He said Israeli soldiers controlled the area and the settlers had retreated, for now, to a hilltop.
8: I'm quite afraid that that's not the end of the story, to say the least.
7: Kusay Abu Ridi is the Palestinian-American occupant of the home. He told NPR the Israeli military declared the area a close military zone and won't let him leave. Abu Ridi says the soldiers could arrest the settlers at any time. Instead, he says, the military pushes them out only to watch them return. He called this a, quote, theatrical performance. The Israeli military has not responded to NPR's request for comment. Frank Langfitt, NPR News, Tel Aviv.
4: Stocks are trading mixed at this hour on Wall Street. The Dow Jones Industrial Average is down 20 points. The Nasdaq up 7 points. The S&P 500 up 6. 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
10: For NPR News in the Twin Cities, I'm Phineas Pope. One of the 15 Minnesota protesters the Department of Justice has charged with conspiracy says that federal law enforcement illegally spied on citizens this winter. The allegation comes in a court filing from attorney Kevin Rich. Here's NPR's John Collins.
11: So Rich is alleging that just 4 days after Alex Preddy was shot and killed by federal agents, that Homeland Security Investigations launched something they call Operation Puppet Master. Homeland Security couched this program in the sort of language about like rooting out people they describe as, quote, violent opportunists. And it appears that the government sent people posing as protesters to public meetings, so places like churches, parks, libraries, even union halls, and they obtained financial records from unions like the SEIU and Communication Workers of America.
10: John Collins there reporting. Former Minneapolis and Bloomington Police Chief John Locks has died. Locks died last Saturday at the age of 84. The Minneapolis native spent more than 25 years with the city's police department, including 6 years as chief, before retiring in 1994. Locks later came out of retirement to serve as Bloomington Police Chief for 5 years. He also led Minnesota's Peace Officer Standards and Training Board for several years. Funeral services are planned for Monday. A pair of freeway closures are planned in the Twin Cities this weekend, Andrew Krieger reports.
12: One of those closures affects U.S. Highway 52 in the Southeast Metro. MnDOT says it'll be closed to through traffic in both directions between downtown St. Paul and Interstate 494 in Invergrove Heights. That's so crews can demolish a pedestrian bridge over the freeway. Also this weekend in the Northwest Metro, a stretch of U.S. Highway 169 will be closed in Champlin and Brooklyn Park. That closure is part of construction on 109th Avenue North on the boundary between those two cities. Both closures start tonight and run through early Monday. Detour routes will be posted. I'm Andrew Krieger.
10: Partly sunny today. Expect highs in the mid-70s to mid-80s. Right now, in Fergus Falls, 68. It's NPR News. It's NPR News.

0: 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It's a new Workday. And from the estate of Joan B. Kroc, whose bequest serves as an enduring investment in the future of public radio, and seeks to help NPR produce programming that meets the highest standards of public service in journalism and cultural expression. 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
3: Two busy highways in the Twin Cities will be closed this weekend from tonight through Monday morning. In the Northwest Metro, a stretch of U.S. Highway 169 in Champlin and Brooklyn Park will be closed in both directions. It's due to construction on a cross street about a mile north of Highway 610. And in the Southeast Metro, U.S. Highway 52 will be closed in both directions between downtown St. Paul and I-494 in Invergrove Heights. MnDOT says crews will be tearing down a pedestrian bridge over the freeway. Weather today, sunny, high of 83, rain possible this afternoon. 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
5: A big test for the brand new president of Colombia, who tells citizens you're not alone after a 7.4 magnitude earthquake on Monday. From WAMU and NPR in Washington, this is 1A.

0: Today's international news roundup, the latest from Colombia with more than 4,000 people missing. But the UN praises the new administration, saying all the institutions have worked. President Trump and Iran both say they control the Strait of Hormuz. Who's really in control? We have the latest from the region. In Russia, fallout after Ukraine hits a refinery hub and a grain port. Russia is the world's largest grain exporter. And President Putin threatens ships from the European Union as the bloc sanctions Russia's shadow fleet. That's all coming up after the news.
1: Live from NPR News in Washington, I'm Windsor Johnston. Luigi Maggioni is set to appear in federal court in Manhattan at this hour. He's expected to plead guilty to charges connected to the shooting death of UnitedHealthcare CEO Brian Thompson. A murder trial in state court is set for next month. President Trump is asking the Supreme Court to lift a block on construction for the White House ballroom. NPR's Kerry Johnson reports the administration says a lower court order to stop the work is unlawful.
2: Solicitor General John Sauer says the ongoing construction is vital for national security. In a new filing with the Supreme Court, Sauer says a single district judge should not be able to decide what's necessary to protect the president and staff at the White House. President Trump's taken a special interest in the renovations, which he says will include a highly secure ballroom and crucial national security features. His lawyers say the National Trust for Historic Preservation has not suffered any real injury. A divided federal appeals court panel ruled the issue is for Congress to decide and that the president is a temporary tenant, not the owner of the White House. Kerry Johnson, NPR News.
1: Retail spending, which is a key economic measure, declined in July for the first time in months. Spending is down 0.6% compared to June, according to the latest report from the Commerce Department. NPR's Alina Selyuk has more.
3: In July, compared to June, people spent a bit less on autos and auto parts, on electronics, and at gas stations, as gas prices had dipped a bit. But the big reason why retail sales fell in July compared to June seems to do with Prime Day. It's a big sale event that was previously in July, but this year was moved to June, and so online sales fell 2.2% month to month. Now, comparing the spending to last year, sales grew almost across the board, with people buying more clothes and gardening supplies, spending at restaurants and bars was up 5%, and higher gas prices had people spending more at gas stations by 16% from a year ago. Alina Selyuk, NPR News.
1: Ukraine is stepping up drone attacks on Russian-occupied Crimea. NPR's Greg Myrie reports the strikes have disrupted power, fuel supplies, and cell phone service across the peninsula.
4: Early Thursday, Ukrainian drones knocked out electricity in Sevastopol, the biggest and most important city in Crimea. Now, power was restored after several hours, but these are now everyday events. Electricity and cell phone service is going out for days at a time. Water also gets cut off. Fuel is scarce and has been rationed. People say shops are often closed.
1: That's NPR's Greg Myrie reporting from Kyiv. On Wall Street, the Dow was down 62 points. This is NPR News in Washington.
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6: For NPR News, in the Twin Cities, I'm Phineas Pope. Authorities have identified Kristen Ann Brown and her 7-year-old daughter Evie as the two victims killed at a Hopkins Home daycare on Wednesday. Max Sparber has more.
7: Kristen Brown operated Brown Bear Daycare from the family's home. She wrote that caring for children had been a lifelong passion, beginning with babysitting and work at her mother's child care center in South Dakota. Brown later studied education and speech-language-hearing sciences at the University of Minnesota. Police say Brown and her daughter were killed by Nathan Matthew Brown, Kristen's husband and Evie's father. Investigators say he then died from a self-inflicted gunshot wound. Police also say the killing of a 78-year-old relative in Burnsville is connected to the Hopkins case. I'm Max Sparber.
6: St. Paul Mayor Kalee Herr proposed a city budget yesterday that would reduce spending by 4% across the board next year. Property taxes would go up 6.8%. The mayor has recently faced criticism for clearing homeless encampments, and she addressed that in her speech.
8: I know that the past few weeks have been difficult, not just for our communities, but also city staff. People have strong opinions about the city's decision regarding the Pig's Eye encampment enclosure. And I understand that not everyone agrees with how we've handled it.
6: The mayor says conditions at the encampment were unsafe for the people living there and that the city worked to connect residents with assistance. But she said the city does not have the financial resources to solve the issue on its own. More Minnesota cities are parting ways with Flock Safety amid growing backlash over the company's automated license plate reader cameras. The Duluth Police Department says it will not renew its contract with Flock when it ends next month. Winona police say they won't replace any of the 8 Flock cameras that were stolen last month. And in North Branch, the city council voted this week to remove Flock cameras that were recently installed. Supporters have said the cameras are a useful tool for law enforcement. Opponents have raised concerns about unauthorized surveillance and questions about who can access the data. Right now in Bemidji, sunny, 68 degrees. The Twin Cities is at 69. And this is NPR News.
0: I'm Nyla Boodoo. It's the international edition of the 1A News Roundup. This week, a top Iranian advisor says the U.S. military is, quote, weaker than what we perceived. But Defense Secretary Pete Hegseth says a U.S. blockade of the Strait of Hormuz could last indefinitely. We will get the latest. Plus, Israel's ambassador to the U.N. defends illegal settlements in the West Bank. And in Russia, Ukraine hits key targets, including oil and grain depots. We're going to cover all of that and more with our expert panel. Asma Khalid is here with us, co-host of the Global Story podcast from the BBC. Great targets, including oil and grain depots. We're going to cover all of that and more with our expert panel. Asma Khalid is here with us, co-host

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3: 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Stay curious, stay connected. Your forecast today in the Twin Cities, sunshine, highs low 80s, cloudy tonight with a chance of showers and thunderstorms. Lows mid-60s, tomorrow cloudy with a chance of showers, highs low 80s. These are just, you know, chance of precipitation 40%. I'd much rather that be like 80 or 90% or 100% would be great. Hopefully we'll get a little bit of rain. 75 degrees now in the Twin Cities. And it's just a little muggy. It's going to be a little muggy today and tomorrow for sure. It's 11 o'clock. Big Books, Bold Ideas is up next.
5: Writer Cal Flynn has hiked glaciers, hovered over active volcanoes, and fallen through an ice cave in pursuit of wilderness.
6: You can go into a landscape and feel disconnected from the moment you're in, that you're sort of floating in time somehow. And I think that that's why, you know, carrying a mobile phone with you, or sometimes I carry like an emergency satellite device, the presence of these objects with us can sort of change the quality of our movement through the wilderness or our emotional engagement with the wilderness, because you've got this little anchor keeping you in the present moment. And I think that that is why a lot of us have this sort of instinctive feeling that we shouldn't have our phones on or something like this.
5: Our quest for pure wilderness is next.
7: Live from NPR News in Washington, I'm Janine Herbst. In New York, Luigi Mangione has pleaded guilty to federal stalking charges connected to the death of United Healthcare CEO Brian Thompson. Prosecutors say the 28-year-old tracked Thompson down and shot him on a Manhattan sidewalk in 2024. He was charged by both federal and state prosecutors with ambushing the 50-year-old Thompson. Earlier this year, a judge struck down federal charges that could have brought the death penalty. Mangione still faces murder charges in a state trial set to begin next month, but his legal team is now expected to argue for the judge to toss those charges, given the federal guilty plea. President Trump's military campaign against Iran hasn't gone the way he promised it would. The administration now says it's getting ready to wage economic warfare, and ordinary Iranians say they will bear the brunt of that pain. NPR's Hadil Al-Shalchi has more from Turkey.
8: All Iranians NPR spoke to in Van agreed on one thing. Their country has become expensive. A tray of 30 eggs is now $5, double what it was about a month ago. Cooking oil is $3 for a 30-ounce bottle. That jumped about 30% in a month. A personal trainer who just arrived from Tehran said she can't afford much there anymore.
9: Like travel, like buying clothes, like... For example, I eat a lot of protein a day. Now I have to limit that.
8: She didn't want to be identified for fear of retribution from the regime. She said that people in Tehran were tense and on edge because of uncertainty, and the only hope for a future was to emigrate from Iran. Hadil Al-Shalchi, NPR News, Van, Turkey.
7: A new generation of small nuclear reactors could come online in the next few years. Companies successfully turned on 4 reactors this summer, but public opinion remains split. Hannah Merzbach of the Mountain West News Bureau has more.
10: A March Gallup poll shows 53% of Americans oppose having a local nuclear plant. Vicky O'Hara is not among them. She owns a bar in Atomic City outside of Idaho National Lab, the center of U.S. nuclear research.
11: I live 10 miles away, and I'm fine. I'm not glowing in the dark. there's nothing to be scared of.
10: But nuclear safety experts are worried the Trump administration's fast-tracking of permits could lead to mistakes. The administration sees nuclear power as one way to meet rising energy demand. While many Americans don't want a plant in their backyard, polling also shows growing support for the U.S. emphasizing nuclear power more broadly. For NPR News, I'm Hannah Merzbach in Jackson, Wyoming.
7: Wall Street is trading lower at this hour. The Dow is down 140 points. The Nasdaq down 105 points. The S&P 500 is down 13. 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The Trump administration is asking the Supreme Court to allow the White House to continue construction on its $400 million ballroom project while it appeals a lower court's order to halt the work. A 3-judge panel from the U.S. Court of Appeals for the District of Columbia Circuit ruled last week that President Trump has to stop the ballroom's construction because Congress hasn't approved the project. The panel's majority says Trump doesn't have the unilateral authority to build a 90,000-square-foot ballroom where the White House's east wing stood before he ordered its demolition last fall. Yet another summer surge of COVID-19 is underway around the country. That's according to the latest data from the Centers for Disease Control and Prevention. NPR's Rob Stein has more.
12: COVID cases are increasing again nationwide, with the most activity in the South and West, but also inching up in the Northeast and Midwest. The good news is that the levels of virus are still very low, and so far, this year's wave seems to be continuing the trend of getting milder each summer, sending fewer people to the hospital and causing fewer deaths. But the virus is expected to continue increasing for weeks, so health experts are advising people to consider masking up if they're in crowded places like airports and to get one of the updated vaccines when they become available in the fall. Rob Stein, NPR News.
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3: For NPR News in the Twin Cities, I'm Emily Rees. St. Paul Mayor Kalee Herr's budget includes a 4% cut across the board. The mayor's budget also proposes a 6.8% increase in the property tax levy, which she said in her budget address yesterday was not as bad as it could have been. Council member Shaniqua Johnson had concerns about closures after seeing the budget.
14: I personally am still going through all of the budget. So, you know, there are some things that are already sticking out to me, right? The Ains Bluff Library is on the docket to be closed. That's something that I personally am not really supportive of and will be working on trying to save. I live in Dayton's Bluff on the east side. We rely on our libraries and rec centers, but also we pay for them as taxpayers.
3: Mayor Herr did not mention library closings or rec center closings in her speech, and NPR News has not yet received a copy of the proposed budget. A coalition of journalism organizations has filed what's called a friend of court brief, asking the judge to dismiss charges against journalists who covered an anti-ICE protest at a church this winter. John Collins has more.
15: Protesters targeted City's church in St. Paul in January because one of the church's pastors was a high-ranking ICE official. A number of journalists are among the 38 people facing conspiracy charges in the case, including former CNN anchor Don Lemon and independent journalist Georgia Fort. The Reporters Committee for Freedom of the Press and 45 local and national media organizations signed on to the brief. They argue that federal prosecutors are misapplying the civil rights law the journalists are charged under and opening the door for government suppression of media. I'm John Collins, Minneapolis.
3: The Minnesota Timberwolves have announced their schedule for the 2026-27 regular season. It includes a first for the franchise. The Wolves will host a Christmas Day game for the first time, welcoming Oklahoma City to Target. It includes a first for the franchise. The Wolves will host a Christmas

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1: I'm Carrie Miller. This is Big Books, Bold Ideas, the show and podcast where readers meet writers. And I'm glad you're listening. A couple of summers ago, I was rummaging through a bookstore in northern Wisconsin, and I found a dog-eared copy of ecologist and writer Sigurd Olson's The Singing Wilderness. Now, I'd been to the boundary waters of Minnesota the year before, and I flipped the book right open to Olson's gorgeous words about it. The Singing Wilderness, he wrote, has to do with the calling of loons, northern lights, and the great silences of a land lying north and northwest of Lake Superior. It is concerned with the simple joys, the timelessness and perspective found in a way of life which is close to the past. Now, I bet that will resonate with our writer today. Cal Flynn is a wilderness explorer and writer. In her terrific new book, she examines how we experience wilderness, even though so much of it is contained by borders. She climbs mountains, plunges into forests, and walks into deserts to interrogate what we've chosen to preserve. She writes, "There is no obvious visual marker that announces one's arrival in a wilderness, and thus the search never truly ends." Cal Flynn's new book is titled The Savage Landscape, How We Made the Wilderness. She lives on an island off the coast of Scotland. We may talk about that a little later, but we find her today in Glasgow, Scotland at the BBC. Welcome to the show. It's a pleasure to have you.
2: Hi. It's really, really great to speak to you.
1: Have you ever been to the Boundary Waters, Cal?
2: The Boundary Waters? No, I haven't. I haven't myself.
1: I like the way you said that. What? Who? Where? Well, there is. So there is this vast, vast, vast watery wilderness between Minnesota and Canada, and it extends way, you know, beyond that. But inevitably, there are borders there. There have to be, right? Because it is contained. And I loved the way that you were thinking about this idea that there's no obvious marker that says, hey, you are in a wilderness, and yet most of the world's wilderness has to be somehow contained. Will you reflect on that for a minute?
2: Absolutely. I mean, I guess part of the uncertainty about place is baked into the uncertainty of the definition of the word, because the word has been used in so many different ways over time. Part of what I'm doing in the book is tracing the story of wilderness as a concept, and so beginning with it as a spiritual concept, I suppose, and moving through its various iterations over time, it became something of an aesthetic quality, and later a conservation ideal. But always this is a concept that is somehow subjective, or it began in a subjective way, and then increasingly people try to tie it down to objective definitions. They want to be able to draw them on maps. And indeed, even from early days, they were sort of indicated on maps. But these days, maps mean something else. They are spatially exact. And so what we try to do is say where the wilderness starts and stops. And trying to do that is quite a tangled process. And it is something that has caused a lot of troubles and controversies all over the world. So I guess that's it. It's trying to translate this somewhat loose or subjective, a feeling response to place into objective reality. We can get a little bit lost in between the two. And it, depending on who you speak to, you get a different definition of wilderness each time.
1: Yeah, I think the question that those of us who, you know, want to experience wilderness and wildness, and we'll talk about kind of where those two intersect, is always this sense that you will come to the end of it, right? It is contained by borders, by lines, by rivers, by mounts. Someone designated that there would be an endpoint to the wildness. I'm always aware of that when I'm in a

0: wild wilderness, are you?
1: I think so, because I think you can enter the wilderness, right? And so that presupposes that there must be an exit.
0: That's right, exactly.
1: And and so much of the time when we talk about wilderness experiences, they take on a particular shape. It's like a narrative structure of one goes into the wilderness and one comes out changed. You know, you have this experience, this connection, this... it's usually some kind of large opening of the mind in some way, that you have an encounter with other species, absolutely, that you have an encounter maybe with other people of the wilderness, but also that you might have some kind of encounter with other worlds, and then you return back to quote-unquote civilization with the wilderness in your mind.
0: Okay, so this is perfect, because I wanted to talk to you about this sense of what Sigurd Olsen wrote about, and something that I think people that spent, like you, that spend a lot of time in wilderness experience, which is there is a kind of timelessness. Have you been in wildernesses where, and this just happened to me, where you're asking yourself, am I seeing this place the way it might have looked in the 1700s, in the 1100s? You know, like, am I having that kind of experience, that space out of time kind of experience that the people who walked before me are having? It's something I contemplate a lot. Is it something you think about?
1: Yes, I think so. Although I do think there can be a slightly different way of thinking about it in, like, from a European perspective, right? Which is that often I think we bake into our way of thinking about the landscape around us this sense of previous peoples and how it's probably looked quite different at different times. And I live in an area of the UK that was very glaciated. And so my understanding of, I suppose, deep time is quite baked into landscape change. But I think I do know what you mean, in as much as you can go into a landscape and feel disconnected from the moment you're in, that you're sort of floating in time somehow. And I think that's why, you know, carrying a mobile phone with you, or sometimes I carry like an emergency satellite device, the presence of these objects with us can sort of change the quality of our movement through the wilderness, or our emotional engagement with the wilderness, because you've got this little anchor keeping you in the present moment. And I think that is why a lot of us have these sort of instinctive feeling that we shouldn't have our phones on, or something like this.
0: No, you've got it exactly. It is not the experience. Like, I know the landscape has changed since, you know, ancestors walked on this land, and even before that. What it is this kind of sensibility of a suspension of passing time, that somehow you are right. You said floating. I love that. That you are somehow kind of out of space and time. It's I've glimpsed it, I've felt it a few times in places that feel truly open in a way that most places no longer do. Does that resonate with you?
1: Absolutely. And I think often we get that when we have this, like, a literal perspective or a literal vista. You know, you're at the top of a mountain, or you're in one of these open landscapes that sort of ripple away, ideally not totally flat, so that you can get a sense of the distance that you're seeing. And then something about that sense of physical scale around you helps you engage also with those more abstract senses of scale, of the passage of time, of meaning, of who one might be in this sort of greater universe. And so I think that is very much part of why a place can be so tied to a change in mental state, that we can seek epiphany in place in this way. And I think that this often has been what the wilderness has been. Either it's a thicket that you disappear into and then you lose all sense of being attached to anything, or it's that the opposite of that, is the flip of that. It's the you stand out and you can see what feels like everything. Those two extremes are very sort of mentally powerful, I think.
0: I love the fact that you use the word epiphany, because I wanted to ask you about awe, and a particular place more, I think you really experienced, but let's talk in general about that sense of transcendence. It is the thing, and the sense of awe, it's the thing that I struggle to recapture when I'm in a place that feels truly wild, because I feel like I'm out of touch with that. I feel like that these remaining wild places are hard to kind of fully inhabit because of the kind of world that we then re-enter when we leave them. So I want you to tell me about how you experience awe, maybe grab for it in a time when you just feel like, I'm feeling overwhelmed by the world. I'm going to have these days in the wilderness. How do I access that awe again?
1: Yeah, it's a big question, because I think, like maybe most people, a lot of the time in my day-to-day life, I am quite practical. I'm focused on logistics, on getting things done, and so on and so forth. And then what I have is this sort of yearning for these bigger feelings. And sometimes I will feel all swept up in the minutiae of every day, and I head out into a wild place or some kind of large natural environment with the intention of shocking myself out of this mindset I'm in at the time. And sometimes I don't even really believe it's going to happen. You know,
0: right.
1: You can also bring the same mindset to traveling through the wilderness. You can arrive and you're worrying about what your mileage is going to be, what the altitude is going to be, how much water you need to carry, all of this kind of stuff. You carry that with you. And then, nevertheless, if you walk for long enough, it will hit you over the head. You know, you will see a mountain from a specific angle you weren't expecting, or the sunlight comes down in a particular way from the cloud that it surprises you. Or you have this encounter somehow with an animal, or sometimes it's just a combination of all of these things together. And that can somehow knock you out of it and give you a... I don't know, it's like a washing of the mind. I think that is what I seek and what I don't always trust myself to be able to find naturally in my everyday life. It's almost like a cheat code that I found, that I can go out and connect to these bigger feelings. And that is such a relief sometimes, just to let your mind let go of some of these smaller things.
0: Washing of the mind is just perfect. I mean, that is why I think that sense of awe gives you this feeling of possibility, right? That is hard to hang on to. I got the idea that one of your most extraordinary experiences with awe was in Iceland, when you were hovering above, I'm jealous of this, you were hovering above the cauldron of an active volcano. I want you to explain, this is a wonderful story in your book, I want you to explain kind of what you were seeking and how you got there, and then we can talk about that sensation of transcendence. How'd you get there?
1: Absolutely. I suppose I'd been partly I was looking for a way to discuss the history of the sublime and how this had sort of shifted our way of thinking about the natural world, and how I see the sublime threaded through all sorts of different interactions that we have with the natural world and, I suppose, spirituality. But I'm also very earnest as well, in as much as I'm looking for that experience myself. And so before I settled on looking for this volcano, I had been searching out sublime experiences as sort of enlisted, as enumerated by Edmund Burke. He in the 18th century tried to make a list of all the different things that can make you feel sublime and what we would now call awe, often in psychological terms. And he talks about large waterfalls, he talks about the open tempestuous sea, all of these kind of things. And so one by one I was sort of dutifully going off and standing under a big waterfall and being like, is this the sublime? I don't know. And always been like, more. You know, I want to feel more of this. This is great, but I want to wipe my mind, you know, as I was talking about. And so ultimately what this led me to do was become really fixated upon this active eruption that was happening in Iceland. I'd previously attempted to get close. The eruption had stopped by the time I'd made it there. This had been a great regret of mine. And the next time I saw a live eruption, I just decided to get on a plane, basically. I had to see it for myself. And so to begin with, I got to Iceland and I saw the eruption very distantly from a road. And although that was exciting and it felt like something very ominous on the horizon and I could feel a little flicker of something inside, it still wasn't enough. And so my next step was to get closer. And then the next step I could think of was to get myself into a helicopter. So in Iceland, they'd moved rather quickly. At that time, they said, we really don't want people to walk to this particular volcano. The way that it's erupting is a little bit unpredictable. We don't think it's safe. Previously, we'd had these sort of almost like tourist-friendly eruptions that you could walk up to. This one wasn't really like that. And so I thought, okay, the logical thing is to jump into a helicopter. And so I managed to get a seat on a helicopter with a few other people who were sort of obsessed with this eruption. And then we flew from Reykjavik over this vast volcanic plain that they have, you know, the very old eruption that's grown over with moss. And then as we get closer, suddenly there's this like black sweep of fresh lava that has claimed the plain, and there is the volcano itself. And it's at once like way bigger and way smaller than I expected, and I can't get my eye in to understand what I'm really looking at. So you have these droplets or globules of lava being thrown up into the air and landing, and then my brain is trying to work out, based on the laws of physics, how big this volcano is. And as I'm trying to work this out, we're getting closer and closer and closer, and then at some point we just fly into this column of heat, and the helicopter is leaping around in the air and juddering. And I mean, you have to trust that the pilot knows what he's doing, but I'm holding on and sort of trying not to shriek, and I've got my face pressed up against the glass, and then we almost dive bomb into the crater itself. And I'm that was what I was looking for. That was it. That was great. And wow. You know, we flew through this. We flew back up. We flew into the body of an old volcano, and then back. And then by the time I get out of the helicopter, I'm shaking. My whole body is shaking. It was fantastic. I mean, sublime, absolutely. And I couldn't have imagined it. You know, the thing was, I had in my head before it started this sense of what it might be like, and it wasn't like that. It wasn't like that at all. You know, I think I'm looking for the shock.
0: Well, it sounds like you got it, because here's what you wrote at the end of the ride, the helicopter ride. By the time I stepped out again onto the tarmac of the airfield, my legs were shaking as if I'd run 20 miles on a treadmill. The ground itself felt unstable. I got in my hire car and sat for 15 minutes until my hands felt steady enough to drive. Is that probably the most, do you think that is the most dangerous thing you've ever done, to try to experience this sublime experience of awe? I mean, you've done a lot. Is this probably the most dangerous? Or as you look back, well, you know, I was in good hands.
1: The helicopter, absolutely not. The helicopter was fine. The helicopter, I think, actually was quite a good example of the sublime, because to be sublime, you need to, as Kant says, be in a safe place. And the helicopter, okay, yes, they are not always safe, but that felt secure. I could entrust myself to the pilot. And then later I decided that it hadn't quite been enough and I wanted to chase it further. And so I ended up going into, I decided to disregard the rules and to hike to the crater myself. So I think that this was when I sort of escalated things, and that was definitely not advisable. I don't advise people to do it, but it was really an experience, gosh.
0: You're listening to A Conversation on Big Books, Bold Ideas with Cal Flynn, and I'm Carrie Miller. Cal Flynn's new book is titled The Savage Landscape, How We Made the Wilderness, and she's joining us from Scotland. I don't want to miss something that you just said about safe places and the experience of the sublime. How do they fit together? Why do they fit together?
1: Well, I think that the sublime being a combination of beauty and terror. I think that that is this sort of is the trademark mix, and Burke described it as the strongest emotion that man's brain was capable of. And I absolutely believe that, because you get the positive and the negative all at once. And so much of this experience is sewn into our experience of the wilderness, which is both admiration, but also fear of the place itself. And the safe place element of that is so that the fear doesn't outweigh the appreciation of the beauty. You need to have both for this to be sublime. If you're only afraid, I mean, maybe you have moments of the sublime, but then you sort of lose track of everything else. So shortly after, when I hiked into the temporary exclusion zone that had been thrown up around the volcano, I walked and walked, I think it was about 9 miles, to the crater itself, and I climbed up onto a low rise that was between myself and the plane and the crater. And when I reached the top of this rise and I got an uninterrupted view of the crater, which at that stage was very, very close, and really a lot closer than I should have allowed myself mm-hmm. to go, something about it being hidden from me until the very last instant allowed myself to be brave or slightly foolhardy, I suppose. But I got very close to the crater, and then when I saw it and it seemed so close, it sort of exploded my mind, I think is the best way of putting it, that I could look at it but also not look at it, that it seemed impossible that I should be there. And I was so fearful as to be sort of cowering away from it. And I was like, just look, you know, enjoy it. You're so close. It doesn't really matter what happens. You've got to take this in, make the most of having come all this way. And I think not being in a safe place, that strong sense of being somewhere inadvisable, that I'd broken some kind of rule to be there. I mean, previously I've written about exclusion zones in the context of abandoned places. So I'd been to Chernobyl, for example, and a lot of ruined locations that I wasn't really meant to go into. And so I've got some experience of this moving through places that I feel I'm not allowed to be. And it's a real intensifier of emotion. So I think partly I felt really physically endangered being so close to the volcano. And also it was intensified by the sense that I'd somehow broken the rules to get there. And so I had this sort of cowardly moment on the top of the hill looking at the crater, which is what I was desperately seeking an encounter with, and then having to talk myself down to try and hold my nerve to now that I'd managed to reach the location to get the experience that I wanted, I now had to keep it together so that I could safely get back out again.
0: I wouldn't call that cowardly. It's a moment of being there. I mean, wow. I thought your writing about the influence of the photographer Ansel Adams' work on our concept of what wilderness is was really interesting, because you know that his work has been deeply influential on this American ideal and mythology that we've built up about what the West is, the Western part of America, and what it should be. And as I was thinking about this, I was thinking, well, what is Adams himself said about this? And here's one of the reflections on wilderness. It is horrible to think that the world could go on without a single place left where a person could be alone with the earth and the sky. We must fight for every square inch of wild country. And yet Ansel Adams contributed to what I think you call this airbrushing of the past. So will you put these two ideas together for us?
1: Yeah, I think one thing that really came to the fore in America in the 20th century was this idea of wilderness as being unpeopled. And although the wilderness has been a place that people have gone, you know, for many centuries to often go and feel solitude in some sense, the definition of wilderness has not necessarily been that it was unpeopled until really quite late in the game. And Absolutely, Ansel Adams. Incredible images of some of the most photogenic places in America have contributed to this and sort of been added to this whole history of landscape art and landscape photography that begins to isolate the landscape and to siphon off the human elements from it. And this is an aesthetic concern because it allows us to see these landscapes at their best advantage, right? So there's none of the clutter that you might think of as having, I don't know, concession stands at the bottom or villages with smoke or whatever it is. It's a stripping back. It's almost an abstraction of landscape, but it sort of tied together in the United States with this kind of colonial history of looking at the land as being empty and there for the taking, or perhaps not accepting other systems of land ownership and land use. You know, I knew quite a bit about this from the context of the settlement of Australia, which had similar questions around how people from Europe first encountered the landscape there and not understanding that the landscape was owned in a different way.
0: Mm.
1: So in the United States sense, this was, you know, there was a lot of conflict around land territory ownership, but often the Native American people were stripped out of the imagery of the landscape quite explicitly and purposefully. It was part of the claiming of the landscape. And so I think I admire Ansel Adams' work, but it's also, he's become to me symbolic of something else, something maybe like a sort of specifically American way of relating to the land and thinking about the land and what it's for, because it sort of, his involvement with the National Park Movement is also really interesting to me, because the National Park Movement, it's fascinating. It's stored all of these landscapes and it protects them in many ways, but it also transfers them into a category of recreational land, or a land that exists to be admired, like a museum, something like this. It's a different way of thinking about it. And so, yeah, I think for me, when I was writing about Yellowstone, and by extension other places in America that have been photographed so wonderfully, not only by Adams, of course, but historically and right up until the present day with marketing images and Instagram and all of this kind of thing, what it's expressing about attitudes to the land is interesting to me.
0: What I thought about as I read that chapter was how the influence this mythology, again, captured, as we've said, by Ansel Adams and other historic photography, and then right up to today, I don't know that we realize how deeply influential that remains, even on government policy. I mean, the way we think of the Western part of the United States is shaped in really profound ways by the way we perceived what that land was, what it was for, manifest as. I mean, there's all of this that is still, I think, present in the way we think about how we're going to manage that land today, and who gets access to it, and who has the right to use it, and what the future of it, and the political battles that go on back and forth about who's going to get to drill and should there even be drill. I hadn't thought about it until I read your chapter on this, about how our perceptions of what that land is so shaped by these stories that we're told, and deeply influenced by the kind of photography that went into it, which was not accurate about what that land was even then.
1: Well, it's an artistic representation, right? And I think I'm sort of sharpened to this in a different context, in as much as I'm from the Highlands of Scotland, an area that is very photographed in its own way, that has its own history of quite violent dispossession in some cases. And often when I travel around the area where I'm from, I will hear how other people who are visiting talk about the landscape as if it's some kind of mythical, empty place. And they project a great deal upon it, which, you know, when you grow up there is quite funny, because you're like, oh, sure. I mean, yeah, that's also where my granny lives. You know, fine. to you, it's a place where you come to feel wild and free. And to me, it's somewhere where I think about, you know, where I'm going to catch the minibus to school. So I think I'd sort of seen it in a very different context. And understanding that I was also projecting quite a lot of this onto the American landscape, because when I think about the West, I also come with a lot of this, I suppose, cultural baggage that I bring with it, the way I imagine it as being sort of open and empty and all of this kind of thing. It's much easier to project that upon landscapes you're slightly unfamiliar with.
0: Mm-hmm. Yeah, so you've done a fair amount of traveling through the American West?
1: Yes, at times in my life. I mean, a long time ago, for a book that never got off the ground, I drove the loneliest road through Nevada, and had quite a profound experience just myself in the car and looking at these great landscapes of Nevada and going down onto these great salt flats. And in fact, I think one of my most sort of striking, fearful experiences I had with the landscape was on that trip through Nevada when I went looking for a hot springs that was just I think they call them like a cowboy soak. And I went driving down this little track and I was driving and driving and driving for a very long time. Never really found the springs. This was before it was so easy to find things with GPS. But what I did find was this open white playa, and I drove out onto it in my car and I got out of the car and started walking out between the salt bush, and it was just me and this great empty white blank page of a space and the sky, and it was so hot. And I walked out under it and was amazed, and I really had that sense of awe. And then I had this terrible fear, and I suddenly just wanted to run back to the car. You know, I'd sort of reached the limit of something, my level of comfort in this landscape, which was so strange and alien to me. And then I ran back to the car and I sort of reversed back onto the track, and I drove up this track, and I was just terrified of getting a puncture. I don't know where this fear had come from. And of course, it was rangeland, you know, with a road through it. So it was a normal kind of place for local people, but I hadn't known how to parse it. I didn't know how to understand this landscape, and it had set off something really primal in me.
0: Hmm. You mentioned the national park movement with Ansel Adams' influence in that. What I think is happening today is, because, as you know, underfunded, overused, some of them, not all of them, we're kind of coming face to face with this, I think you call it an illusory ideal of, you know, this vast, empty, pure landscape. I think that's how we want to think about the national parks. And then you get there and you have this experience of inching in a line into the gates of the park and stopping to watch a bison, and there's 60 other people there with you. I can't think of a place, at least in the United States, that is more indicative of, you know, our ideal of that there's something very pure about this landscape coming face to face with, I don't know, the reality of how few and far between these wildernesses are. What do you think of that idea?
1: Well, I agree that it's a very complicated thing to get your head around. And there are, you know, some precedents for it in the past, that places that become famous as wildernesses become chased down by people seeking something of the land or wisdom of some kind of the encounter I've been alluding to. And so you see this even from, I don't know, the second, third century in Egypt's eastern deserts, when the desert fathers were living out their ascetic lives, searching for pure contact with God himself. The most extreme of them would often become a kind of tourist attraction, that people would seek them out to see if they could almost piggyback on their wisdom and to find the most scenic places so that they too could have some kind of breakthrough, a spiritual breakthrough or an aesthetic breakthrough, something like this. And this sort of dogs hermits all the way through the centuries. You have these 18th century Russian hermits living in the forests who end up having to get secretaries because they've got so many people trying to come to them for wisdom, to, you know, the feeling of the wild wood, whatever it is, you know. So in some sense, it's that, but many times, you know, megafold, because it is so, Yellowstone has become such a big tourist attraction that it then becomes very tricky to manage. And this is very true of many other national parks as well. I know at Easter time, my partner and I, we thought we would go to Zion National Park, and when we got there, the queues were incredible. It was like Coachella or something, and it really sort of shocked me. I hadn't expected this, and what we ended up doing instead was doing day hikes in the area around where we hardly saw another person. And so they've become honeypots in a way, and that what that reflects is a deep love for the American landscape, which is fantastic, and a democratic approach to it, which is to allow as many people as possible to see it.
0: Right.
1: But it, of course, that's a double-edged sword. And so that's very difficult. It's not only America that has had this problem, but I do think that these problems are very intense in modern day America, and hence all of the feeling about it at the moment. You know, what should we do? Should we bring in better crowd control measures, or should we somehow try and limit the number of people going, or what are we going to do about this? And it's because there's this sense that the national parks should be seen. And absolutely, I mean, I agree with that in principle, but this question of how to limit access to wildernesses is a problem or a question threaded into every wilderness. You know, what makes something a wilderness? Often it is a limiting of people entering it. And so
0: right.
1: In the past, that might have been hunting reserves that are only for kings and other aristocrats, or they might be well, Antarctica now is very difficult to access unless you're a scientist. And, you know, so there are different ways of making these things exclusive and therefore limiting the number of people going in. And America's got to figure out how to do that, that both preserves the land, but also preserves the sense of it being for the people. And that's getting harder and harder.
0: You know where I thought about this? Have you ever been to the Galapagos?
1: I haven't, not myself.
0: So I thought about this. I was in the Galapagos probably more than 10 years ago, and it is expensive enough that most of the people who live in Ecuador are not able to see the Galapagos, which is exactly what you're talking about. There is a wildness to it because it's been protected, but it is now basically only accessible for the people who can spend the money. And what the country of Ecuador is doing, of course, is trying to limit too many people. It's going to change what is wild and wonderful about the Galapagos. And yet, right? People in their own country, where they've been hearing about the wonder of the Galapagos for years, will probably never get to see it. This is such a challenging problem.
1: Absolutely. And, you know, it's the dark side of fame, really, for these landscapes or particular sites that are so admired. We can celebrate them, and especially through images, that is a very powerful way of marking them as something valuable and therefore something that policymakers are likely to protect.
0: Right.
1: But it makes them very attractive because these images are easily packaged and distributed and their fame spreads. And of course, the inevitable result is not only protective measures, but increasing appetite. And that does tend to result in many places to prices going up and up and up if numbers are being limited.
0: I don't want to end our conversation without spending some time in the Cairngorms. I'm going to be there sometime next year.
1: Wonderful.
0: I can't wait. You were on a climbing trip some years ago when you fell through the snow. Tell us a little bit about what you were seeking on the trip before we hear the excerpt about what happened.
1: Well, this was a trip that my partner and a friend had made quite off the cuff. I suppose this was one of the ones that we were seeking to knock our everyday routine on its head, that we had been working and decided, you know, it's time. We've got to get out into the hills. It's been ages. And so we went out, we spent a night in a bothy, which is usually in Scotland, these are like old shepherd's huts, or they might be old cottages for crofters that have been abandoned for some time. And then there's a local organization that does them up slightly. They're very Spartan and they're free to use. So we went to a bothy in the hills and we stayed there overnight and just kind of got away from everyday life for a bit. And when we got up the next morning, this was winter time, and we thought, oh, we've come all this way. Why don't we do a few peaks while we're here? And we made a bit of a last minute decision to head up into the peaks, which is, anyone who has any sort of experience as a mountaineer knows that really you shouldn't be making plans on the cuff like this. You should do more planning, but we kind of knew the area and the weather looked good. We hadn't checked proper forecasts, but we could see quite far, and we're like, yeah, let's just do it. We'll just throw in a few peaks and we'll go home. So we headed up into the mountains, the Munros as we call them locally, onto the plateau, the Cairngorm Plateau, and started walking, and very quickly were sort of subsumed into whiteout conditions, at which point everything got a little bit weird and a little bit scary.
0: Okay, that leads us perfectly to the excerpt. And I was just going to ask you, is there anything else you want to say about the moments right before we hear in the story of the excerpt?
1: Yes, to offer a little bit of context, we've been walking through this whiteout for some time, having decided that it would be safer for us to walk on and then follow a river down the hill once we came across it, because that would be the only landmark that we had in this region. And so we'd gone looking for this river, but the snow was too deep. We'd looked and looked and looked, and all we could see was white. Our eyes were playing tricks with us. And then suddenly we realized that we were probably standing over the river, and then trying to avoid exactly what would happen was I took a step back to try and step away from where I assumed the river must be, just right under the snow, and I had fallen directly through a hole in the snow into the river itself.
0: Exactly. All right. Go right ahead.
1: Okay. Let me begin. All around me, white, glistening walls rose, arching high overhead like a cloister, conjoining at the only point of entry, the hole through which I had fallen, the entry hatch to a medieval dungeon. It glowed with an eerie intensity. "I'm okay," I called. "I'm okay." This seemed impossible, but it was true. I was soaked through, but I did not appear to have broken my legs. I had not been forced by a torrent of water down a flume of stone and ice. My limbs were not constricted by heavy snow. But I was in a bind. There was no getting away from that. No signal, no ladder, no obvious way to summon help. "Can you climb out?" The voice came disembodied from above. I tried to get purchase, but my gloved hands and boots slid off the hard-packed snow, which was thickly glazed with ice. "I don't think so." We didn't speak for a time. I turned on the spot, trying not to panic. Then the light from above flickered. A disembodied arm was reaching down through the hole. I could reach it, just about. I grasped on with one hand and jumped. The arm heaved me towards the rim, and with the other hand I groped for the ledge as my feet pedaled uselessly against the overhang from below. I yelled, "Be careful! The whole thing is going to give way!" Dropped back into the water, staggered on the slick, wet rocks of the riverbed. But there's no other way. We tried again. Then again, then finally, with monumental effort, I heaved my head and shoulders through the hole, and the two men took my arms and dragged me into the light. The snow bridge held. We lay for a moment, panting. Then I jumped up and began tearing off my clothes, which were already beginning to freeze. I kicked my sodden base layers into the snow. Shaking with cold and adrenaline, I pulled on the set of fleece pajamas I carried in my backpack and zipped my waterproofs back over the top. Immediate danger now passed. We reconvened. It seemed clear we couldn't continue, that our plan to follow the river was a dangerous one and would fail. But the return leg had its own problems. We turned back to follow the curving path that had led us to this place, but the snow continued to fall and had already half-filled the footprints that would lead us home.
0: Cal Flynn, reading from her new book, The Savage Landscape, How We Made the Wilderness. You write that you've thought about that day a lot. Why?
1: I did. I think what it had signified to me was this, the closeness of, I guess, these almost like desperate conditions that we had wandered into a place that I had been warned about all my life and I had been taught on courses how to respect. And yet I hadn't really believed that I could feel so far away from everything while I was at that stage really maybe less than a mile from a road. We'd climbed up into these conditions and suddenly I was cut adrift from everything that I knew, that I had been stripped of all of these perceptual understanding of the landscape around me, that I had no way of contacting anyone, that somehow I'd dropped through a trapdoor in everyday life and was in the wild. And this sense of the wild or the wilderness being really, really close at hand was what that left me with, that actually a mile can be a very long way. And that when I'd been chasing the wilderness all around the world, I mean, went to Antarctica, I went to the Amazon, all sort of seeking the boundaries of this object, this concept. And often what gets tied up in that, when you think about it, you start thinking about these enormous swathes of land, that they have to be extreme in some way, that they have to be the most beautiful, the most terrifying, all of this kind of thing. When actually the feeling of wilderness was very close and was still fresh and frightening, and that it might be something I could bang into. And this was sort of gesturing towards, you know, there's that Gary Snyder quote of that the wilderness being a state of mind.
0: Mm-hmm.
1: It could be anywhere on earth, he said, but it's a state of mind. And that is very much the opposite of what, for example, a modern day cartographer would argue. The cartographer would say, no, we can very much draw maps and most of the places that you're describing as wildernesses wouldn't count because one of these technical reasons, perhaps it's too close to a road or a dam or a house or whatever it is. But I think I ended up realizing that I was somewhere between the two things, or I can respect both definitions, but that the emotional definition is very important to me and something that I revisit. And I guess that comes through in my writing, which is I'm always coming back to that sort of the subjective experience of place, because I think that this is the origin of the wilderness and it's the power of the wilderness. And the more scientific definitions are important and have become very important to policy, they've become very important to science, but they're slightly different things, and we need to understand that.
0: It has, that experience has clearly sharpened your sense of the wilderness. I love this idea that this happened on land, in territory, on a landscape that you felt was so familiar that maybe you didn't think the wildness of the wilderness was as, you know, wild as it could be. It was a great reminder of that, wasn't it?
1: Absolutely. And a reminder of the necessity of respect for nature. I mean, as any hiker, as any sailor will tell you, you must respect the natural world and natural forces, which are so much greater than ourselves. Because if you go out always in good conditions, you can sort of forget that actually you are at the mercy of a great deal. And although we fashion ourselves as stewards of nature, in fact, individually, we are quite powerless. And it's very good to be brought into a sort of humbling encounter like that.
0: Cal Flynn's new book is titled The Savage Landscape, How We Made the Wilderness. And she joined us from Glasgow. Thank you so much. This is such a pleasure. I was so eager to talk to you about this book, and we've scratched the surface of it, but I think we've talked about some important things.
1: Absolutely. I'm really pleased to discuss this with you, and thank you for a close reading.

0: I'm Carrie Miller. Talking Volumes is back this fall, and I can't wait. We're at O'Shaughnessy on the campus of St. Kate's. Join me for Marlon James, Lucy Foley, Minjin Lee, and Emily St. John Mandel. Catherine Richard will sit in for Colson Whitehead while I'm away. Talking Volumes is presented by NPR News and the Minnesota Star Tribune. You can get your tickets at nprevents.org.
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3: 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Coming up next, it's Left, Right, and Center. Did you get a chance to see any of that Twins game last night? I got bits and pieces of it as I was just kind of putzing around the place. And what a fun game to watch. I actually grew up not very far from there, and I was, you know, of an impressionable age when that film came out. So growing up in Iowa and being caught up in all of that as a kid and then getting to see that game was pretty fun. However, the Twins did lose, but it was still a pretty neat thing to see. Left, Right, and Center is up next.
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5: Welcome to Left, Right, and Center. You know, part of any midterm election year is trying to see the larger trends, to see how our politics are evolving in one direction or another. Democratic socialists are gaining momentum, except, well, no, not in Wisconsin this past week. President Trump can steer any primary vote his way, or not, given what we just saw in Minnesota. We'll celebrate the nuance and surprises in this round of voting. If any message is emerging, maybe it's that voters just want new faces and new energy. Later, President Trump faces the inescapable reality that he has lost support for the war in Iran among voters and his own party. The Washington Post breaks the story that President Trump was secretly flown out of Turkey on a different plane because of a threat, leaving Air Force One as a decoy. And the WNBA, in seemingly a moment of glory for the league, gets dragged into the culture wars. That's next on Left, Right, and Center.
6: Live from NPR News in Washington, I'm Janine Hurst. Luigi Mangione has pleaded guilty to federal stalking charges in a New York courtroom today, connected to the shooting death of United Healthcare CEO Brian Thompson. NPR's Brian Mann was in the courtroom and has more.
7: Speaking in federal court, Luigi Mangione told the judge, "I knew what I was doing." He said, "I shot Mr. Thompson in Manhattan and he died." When the judge asked Luigi Mangione how he pleaded, Mangione said guilty. Sentencing in this case is now set for December. According to the judge, the prosecution has recommended a sentence that would be more than 20 years behind bars, but the judge said repeatedly that the exact penalty that she hands down could be very different.
6: NPR's Brian Mann reporting from New York. Federal regulators have opened a probe into so-called mention markets. As NPR's Bobby Allen reports, it's a type of prediction market betting that allows people to wager on words spoken by the president, executives, and sportscasters during live and even sometimes pre-recorded events.
8: Mention markets have surged in popularity on sites like Kalshi and Polymarket, despite critics who say the markets are easy to rig. Now the Commodity Futures Trading Commission has opened a review of this type of betting as regulators determine if the markets are susceptible to manipulation. That's according to two sources with direct knowledge of the probe who were not authorized to speak publicly. In response, Kalshi has removed all mention markets for sports, where people were able to bet on whether a sportscaster would say things like MVP or jump shot or overtime. The new review follows the revelation that President Trump's teleprompter operator had been profiting off the president's words on Kalshi. Bobby Allen, NPR News.
6: Nigel Farage has regained his seat in the UK's parliament, beating fringe candidates led by a trash can wearing comet in a special election. Farage is the leader of the Anti-Immigration Reform UK party and abruptly quit his seat last month amid an investigation into whether he failed to report a $6.7 million gift from an international crypto billionaire. He has denied any wrongdoing. Retail sales fell more than forecasters expected last month, and Pierre Scott Horsley reports.
9: Retail sales fell by 0.6% last month as consumers dialed back their spending on both cars and appliances. Internet sales also fell during July, partly because Amazon moved its Prime Day promotion up into June this year. Spending was also down at gas stations and grocery stores, which was mainly the result of lower prices. Spending at restaurants and clothing stores rose last month. Oil prices are mixed after two tankers from the United Arab Emirates were attacked while trying to cross the Strait of Hormuz. Retail gasoline prices showed little change overnight.
6: And Pierre Scott Horsley reporting. Wall Street is trading lower at this hour. 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
3: For NPR News in the Twin Cities, I'm Emily Reese. A search warrant unsealed Thursday identifies the daycare operator and her 7-year-old daughter who were killed in a murder-suicide Wednesday. Kristen Ann Brown opened Brown Bear Daycare at her family's home in Hopkins after having her daughter Evie in 2018. She wrote on Facebook that caring for her children had been a lifelong passion. Police suspect her husband, Nathan Matthew Brown, killed Brown and their daughter before killing himself. Hopkins Mayor Patrick Hanlon says the city is planning a vigil. A Ramsey County judge heard testimony yesterday about preventing gang violence at the Minnesota State Fair, Nicole Kai reports.
11: Ramsey County criminal investigator Ben Seidel described the criteria he uses to identify gang members and also testified about violence involving the groups known as Money and the Ville. That includes fights at the state fair in the past 2 years. He also pointed to recent criminal activity and social media posts indicating that more planned fights are expected to happen at the fairgrounds this year. Seidel said an injunction would help prevent further incidents involving the gangs in the coming weeks. Prosecutors are asking the judge to prevent 10 alleged gang members from associating with each other at the fair. The next hearing, next Wednesday, is expected to focus on the alleged individuals in the case. I'm Nicole Kai.
3: Minneapolis Mayor Jacob Frey says the city will need to raise property taxes by 11.3% next year to help cover a gap in revenue. Frey's proposed budget also cuts 100 staff positions at the city. Councilmember Latricia Vita says she'll take a closer look at the proposed spending and the tax hike.
12: That double-digit levy increase is a shocker. I represent a community that is, you know, folks are living paycheck to paycheck. That number, I always wanted to be as low as possible. So that, you know, that's what stood out to me, is going back to the north side and saying 11%.
3: Frey's budget proposal also consolidates some departments and adds funding for police, fire, and other public safety work. St. Paul Mayor Kalee Herr also released a proposed budget for St. Paul this week. 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
5: Welcome to another Left, Right, and Center, everybody. I am David Green. The narrative of this whole midterm election year so far might actually be don't try too hard to figure out some larger narrative. We saw more primary voting in 6 states this past week. Most eyes were on the Democratic races, where candidates have been pitching themselves as the best ones to take on Republicans this fall. In Wisconsin's governor's race, voters picked the person who left the race and then came back into the race just weeks ago, Milwaukee County Executive David Crowley.
13: Today, I stand before the people of Wisconsin after we rose from the ashes, after we rebuilt this campaign with purpose, and after people of Wisconsin decided that the bright future that working Wisconsin families deserve is worth fighting for.
5: Crowley narrowly beat the more progressive candidate here, Francesca Hong, who had an energized but also a bit rocky of a campaign. For people trying to figure out what this says about the national electorate this fall and what they might want from our lawmakers, I want to emphasize that important phrase. This is nuanced. It is hard to find the narrative. And so let's bring in two people who are great at covering nuance. Moa Lathy is here on the left. Sarah Isger is away this week on the right, but her colleague Jonah Goldberg was willing to come in and hang out with us. He is co-founder and editor-in-chief at The Dispatch. And Jonah, I feel like all our years at Morning Edition, when you would come on, we would only have 7 minutes to figure everything out in our politics. And now we have like an hour.
14: I know, it's luxurious. It's also wonderful to expand my franchise of cleaning up Sarah's messes. So this is fantastic.
15: We're going to need more than an hour. We need more than an hour for that.
5: Can't wait to see what messes we clean up. Well, Mo, let me start with you because, you know, I was just talking about this Wisconsin primary. It was really messy. We had two candidates drop out, and then David Crowley jumps back in. It was really

0: between progressives and moderates within the Democratic Party.
1: You're done with that.
0: That exists, but that's not what's defining the primary so far this cycle. Because you see moderates winning in a good number of places, you see progressives winning in a good number of places. But this isn't an election about progressive versus moderate. This is a change election. And people are looking for the candidates they think are most likely to bring change. That helps explain so many of the races. In places like Wisconsin in that governor's race and in Michigan in that Senate race just a week earlier, what we saw was that the party was split right down the middle as to which candidate was more likely to bring change. In Michigan, they went with the person who was a fresher face and had more bold policy pronouncements, but barely. And in Wisconsin, they went with the person that they thought was maybe the more realistic change deliverer. Hung, I think, to a lot, to at least a narrow plurality of voters.
1: Seemed like an unrealistic change deliverer.
0: An unrealistic change agent.
1: Okay.
0: The second big thing that I think we can probably take away, and I think this is true in both parties' primaries, and that is, don't be too weird. Don't be too far out there. When you got to spend the closing weeks of your campaign answering questions like, do you really want to ban Thanksgiving? That, to a lot of voters, is like a step too far. I don't think it was a rejection of her politics. I think it was a rejection of her kookiness in some ways. I think the same can be said in some Republican primaries. Mike Lindell, everyone thought was going to be the, you know, the MyPillow guy. A lot of people thought was going to be the Republican nominee for governor in Minnesota. But he's a notorious conspiracy theorist. And I think enough Minnesota Republicans said, that's just too weird for me. So I do think candidate quality matters. And you are seeing in many of these districts, the better candidate is actually winning.
1: Joan, are you jumping on the just don't be weird bandwagon here?
2: Look, I think there's a lot of validity into the we just have to be more sane than the other party dynamic in American politics. And one of my problems with that, look, is that I'm a conservative, but I am not really a partisan Republican at all. I want the Democratic Party to be a healthy, serious party because I've come to the conclusion after a while now that you can't just have one sane party. You have to have two.
1: And do we have neither right now? What? How many do we have?
2: Do we have neither? I think we largely have neither right now. And we can argue about the asymmetries because they're not exactly parallel in every way and all that. But if you have one insane party, it gives permission to the other party to be just a bit more insane than they otherwise would be. And a lot of this has to do with primaries because we're not competing over the median voter. We're competing on who can get out their base more. And the base turns both parties into caricatures. And so I agree with Mo entirely that a lot of these stories have more to do with candidate quality than they have to do with, like, left versus further left. But I do think the left versus further left thing is real. But I also think that, like, Bernie Sanders and Alexandria Ocasio-Cortez are more mature, serious politicians, and there's a reason why they didn't endorse Francesca Hung. Their lack of endorsement tells you something about how good a candidate she was, because they were all in for Abdul Sayed.
1: In Michigan, yeah.
2: In Michigan. And I also think there's also something that's important to be said specifically about Wisconsin, because people are overreading Wisconsin, I think. I spent a lot of time talking about low-information voters. We don't spend a lot of time talking about high-information voters. Wisconsin primary voters, a lot of them are high-information voters. Wisconsin has been like the Spanish Civil War of American politics for 25 years, right? Scott Walker did all that. That has activated all sorts of Democratic voters and Republican voters in Wisconsin who have a much higher sort of like civic engagement than a lot of other places.
1: They make Iowa caucus voters look like they're not even paying attention. I mean, they're that engaged. And
2: yeah. And so when the DSA message is we're going to overturn the establishment because they're too accommodationist of Trump, voters in Wisconsin know that they're talking about, like, Governor Evers and all of these people they've been on picket lines with and the people that they've been protesting with and they've been turning up at town halls with. And they know that Wisconsin's very blue establishment is not, like, the enemy. And so they focus more on stuff like re-election chances or election chances or electability.
1: They're pragmatic and they're strategic more pragmatic about their voting and not—
2: Hong hit her ceiling with very committed early voters.

0: And then a lot of people who paid attention at the last minute, the late deciders, looked at electability.
1: And they like Thanksgiving, maybe.
0: At a moment where she's talking about how she's not doesn't want to cancel Thanksgiving. And they're like, yeah, this other guy seems a lot more electable.
2: Yeah.
0: And if you had only had voting on election day, I think it would have been actually much more of a blowout. But the early voting kind of skewed it because I think, and the polling point, and I'll stop here, is just that both in Michigan, where Abdul-Sayed polled much better than he performed on election day, and Hung polled much better, I think part of what's going on is, first of all, there's some bad polling, but there's also there's a problem polling rural, black, working class, non-college educated voters disproportionately to the very online, super engaged, young, over, you know, white, digital native college student and DSA crowd. And so they poll better, they're more eager to answer polls, and that I think is reflected in some of the polling.
3: But this is more than just a polling issue, right?
0: This is
3: the tension within the party. The challenge that a lot of the more establishment candidates have is that they're not speaking to those high information, more progressive, oftentimes younger, college educated voters who are maybe a little bit more keyed into some of the things that, you know, some of the policy debates that we're having. The establishment isn't speaking to their needs. But the problem that the DSA has and candidates like El-Sayed and Hong had is that they are presenting themselves as champions of the working class, but the working class is not voting for them in these primaries. And so we've got to reconcile those two different electorates in some way. And right now, neither side is doing a good job of pulling in folks from the other.
2: But I'm hearing two different threads from you guys. One, Mo, you were saying that there is an important kind of philosophical debate within the Democratic Party, for example, that's happening between, you know, the Democratic Socialists and more mainstream candidates. But in addition, you're both kind of saying that a lot of this comes down to the kookiness sanity check. I mean, Mo, are you okay if a voter is like, I'm a mainstream voter and a lot of Democratic Socialist policies sort of scare me, but this Democratic Socialist candidate seems more sane to me, so I'm willing to go there and kind of put aside the policy debates because I just want smart, able, open-minded people back in my politics.
3: I don't think these things are mutually exclusive.
2: Okay.
3: So yeah, I do think that there are a lot of people out there saying, I will vote for this person even if I'm not 100% aligned with them because they just seem more capable, they seem more sane, they seem more, you know, ready to get into the fight. But ultimately, this isn't a philosophical debate, I think, as much as it is a competency debate. People want change, and what they're shopping for is who is the person that, one, understands them and their community the best, and two, has the best case for change, that they can actually get it done. And for folks that are going towards those more insurgent candidates, they're saying the establishment folks have had their chance and they have failed. The folks who are going with the more establishment candidates are saying, you know, in some cases, these people have been fighting for me. They've got a track record. I don't want to roll the dice with this unknown.
0: I mean, I think you're right in the national debate about this, but there's a reason why this stuff gets interesting in statewide races like Michigan and Wisconsin, precisely because the voters that you're talking about matter more. If you look at like the Merlot or the woman who ran in Denver, some of her positions are, by again, I'm the conservative here, bat guano crazy, right? And some of the positions in the DSA platform politically, right, just nuts and bolts, mercenary Machiavellian politics stuff. Some of the stuff in the DSA platform, never mind some of the stuff that the DSA factions who are like openly Maoist, and that's not an exaggeration. There's a faction of the DSA that says they're Maoist and has common misunderstandings of Mao. But the mainstream platform that they just came out with, when they talk about abolishing the Senate, you have to be too stupid to be a spell checker at an M&M factory to think that is a good political idea. And I just want to be very clear about this. On the substance, I think it's crazy and stupid. Politically, the U.S. Constitution only prevents two things from happening by amendment. You could technically bring back slavery by amendment or, you know, crazy stuff like that. but you couldn't bring back importation of slaves, because that's one of the things that you're not allowed to do past like 1830-something. And the other thing is, you cannot deprive any state of their Senate representation without their permission. The idea that you are going to have a constitutional convention that abolishes the Senate, never mind the stuff about abolishing the Department of Defense and all of these other stupid ideas.
2: But the U.S. Senate.
0: The U.S. Senate is just the most massive waste of political energy and time possible. And I think the DSA people talk that stuff up in extremely blue districts. They get attention for it, and that's bad for the Democrats. And so, like, the ideological stuff does play into this more pragmatic thing that you're talking about.
2: But hashtag don't be weird is important.
3: Yeah, right? And that brings us full circle to the don't be weird. That's right. Just weird to a lot of people. Now, even if DSA won a majority in Congress, I don't think you would see a wholesale push to abolish the Senate. I do think you would see real conversations about how does capitalism need to be reformed. That's a legitimate conversation for us to be having. And that's what, you know, particularly with young voters who do not feel like capitalism as intended is working for them.
0: I can save this for my rant and rave, but I think the misreading of this whole capitalism thing is like one of the more underreported things in our politics right now.
2: Well, that is going to, if anyone was thinking of tuning out, they're going to stay tuned now for your rant and rave about capitalism. We have to take a break, but I do want to encourage all of you out there to join the Left, Right, and Center Substack, because we can keep this conversation going, and we'll send you a weekly inbox reminder to get honed up on the show and start the conversation. You can join at kcrwlrc.substack.com. That is kcrwlrc.substack.com. Jonah Goldberg, Noah Lathy, and I will come back, talk about some foreign policy and the president trying to get funding for the U.S. military and having some trouble. We'll have more Left, Right, and Center coming up.
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2: All right, we're back again with more Left, Right, and Center. I'm David Green with Moa Lathy on the left, and we have Jonah Goldberg this week on the right. He is co-founder and editor-in-chief at The Dispatch. Before we move on from politics, we've been talking about what sort of we can glean from the midterm voting so far. There was one race, I think, Mo, in Connecticut that caught your you saw 47-year-old Luke Bronin beat out a longtime incumbent, 78-year-old John Larson, for a Democratic primary congressional race. Why were your eyes on that race?
3: It was just an interesting race that I think touches on one other narrative worth exploring this cycle, and that's generational change. This is a liberal Democratic district, and the incumbent, Larson, was running to the left in this race. Bronin, the former mayor of Hartford, is like half his age and is frankly the more centrist of the two candidates. And yet voters tossed out the incumbent because of his very strong, it's time for generational change argument. We are seeing a lot of that.
2: Is there an age thing too? I mean, we have a current president and the most recent other president who are kind of up there in years. I mean, is that sort of causing people to think?
3: Yeah, I think that is it. People are saying, you know what, the system isn't working. Let's bring in some fresh blood, and let's bring in some blood that's not 80 years old. All of this keeps getting conflated into this false choice between progressives and moderates, when I do think change is manifesting in a lot of different ways, and generational is absolutely one of them.
2: Jonah, how do you see that playing out on the right? Because, I mean, there's been a lot of talk about, you know, some really fresh momentum and energy among young conservatives right now.
0: I find it dismaying, but I think J.D. Vance has this theory that if he can sort of corner the most obnoxious, aggressive, you know, there's this Nick Fuentes guy who a lot of people shorthand as a neo-Nazi, right?
2: Yeah.
0: And Vance's position is sort of become like anti-neo-Nazi, right? Because he wants to keep people, the sort of the Tucker fan base in his fold. And
2: I'm not for them, but you can't be against them.
0: Right. Because, like, by all means, let's nightstick the Nikki Haley's and quote-unquote neocons out of the big tent, but we need a big tent and not to cancel anybody just because they make a lot of Nazi jokes and that kind of thing in their private Slack channels. So he has a theory of the electorate. I think he's wrong, but the fact that he's smart and has smart people around him and he thinks he's right, I find very troubling. That said, the arguments about old and all that kind of stuff, I mean, just there's so much hypocrisy given what people said about Biden, you know, about his age, about the Biden crime family, all those kinds of things, that I think a lot of those conversations are in abeyance because you just can't talk about anything coherent and not run afoul of some aspect of Trumpism. But that said, Vance is vying for this argument that they're never going to go back to a traditional GOP, that we're never going to go back to the Reaganism stuff. That's behind us. And if you want to continue the Trump stuff, you have to back him, and he's the only one that you can back. And he is the future of the right and all of that kind of thing. And he's betting big that he can pull off that argument. I'm very skeptical of it. But that's where the generational thing, at the presidential level at least, is playing out.
2: Do you see Vance's people as having influence, like, in some of these races quietly? Or does he not have that kind of political power yet?
0: I haven't seen it. I mean, I really haven't seen it. I mean, we did see Trump's endorsements mattering at the margins less, like in South Carolina. So Darlene Graham is going to be in a runoff with Ralph Norman, a guy who basically is more Trumpy than Graham and has said that January 6th was an op and it was staged and all of that. I guess I want Graham to win. And, you know, and Mike Lindell, getting back to Mo's point about don't be a moron or don't be crazy,
2: right,
0: he lost despite Trump's endorsement. And, of course, he's claiming that the election was stolen from him.
2: Well, I want to shift to foreign policy and some of the dynamics in the Republican Party and with the White House when it comes to President Trump's foreign policy, particularly this war in Iran, which is now we're almost 6 months in, which is crazy. And the economic costs are straining a lot of Americans so much that there's a growing shift, even among Trump's most diehard supporters, who are saying in polling that this war is not worth it. So what does this strategy look like potentially to end it? Well, for the president, he told Axios that, quote, we are low-keying it, and that he is prepared to let economic pressure mount on Iran. This is the president with reporters last week.
9: You said this last round of talks was Iran's last chance before decapitation. So what now? What
10: You'll
9: comes
10: find
9: next?
10: Out. You'll find out.
9: Are you still, our massive escalation, is that still on the table?
10: Well, we have that, certainly that ability if we want to do that. Yeah, you'll find it.
2: All right, so on the Iran side, there was a military advisor who said that their strategy is to wait President Trump out. This is Iranian Brigadier General Mohammad Reza Naqdi talking with PBS NewsHour.
11: Is it Iran's objective to drag out this war, to maybe wait until Mr. Trump is out of office?
12: Look, we have to attain deterrence so that the enemy never dares to attack us, so we can live with security. One way is to prolong this war until we get to the next term of the presidency and cause attrition, so that if anyone else wants to attack Iran, they will know there is a cost.
2: I mean, Jonah, I'm just a little baffled. You have the president saying, I'm just low-keying it now and wait and see. You have the Iranians saying they're ready to wait this thing out until a next term, a next presidency. Like, what are we as Americans supposed to make of this war that the President Trump has started and we're now 6 months in?
0: That he screwed it up. I mean, I don't think it's really complicated. He made a mistake getting into this war. I'm in favor of a regime change in Iran. I had a wait and see at the beginning, even though I think he should have gone to Congress. I think he should have made a case, all that stuff. We can do all the Monday morning quarterbacking. I'm not here to defend the war. That's not my point. Now that we're in it, he doesn't have very many good options in a naval blockade, which, it's important to remind people, naval blockades are acts of war. And a naval blockade, the bet is that Iran will lose more and break before we do. The problem with that is that the Iranian regime's pain points are just different than ours. Our pain points are like $105, $120 a barrel of gas, and we're freaking out, right? $5 a gallon gas is freaking us out. And their pain points are, well, they blew up another bridge. They killed a bunch of people. They can withstand a lot because they can win by not losing. And so the waiting it out thing, you know, Trump posted on Truth Social this week that we have total and complete control of the Strait of Hormuz. I think we're going to keep it. It is true that we can keep Iran from getting ships of at least much oil out through the Strait of Hormuz, but Iran can keep everybody else from getting oil out of the Strait of Hormuz. And that means that the economic consequences of this are going to pile up, and it's going to be a problem for Trump and the Trump administration and the U.S. economy. And that's what he's trying to do. He's just trying to, like, put it on the back burner and think no one will notice.
2: All right, you're listening to Left, Right, and Center from KCRW. We're talking about the Iran war and where we go from here. Mo, I wonder, that this feels like a moment. I mean, you and I and Sarah and on the show have talked for so many months now about Congress not seeming to do their job. Here we are. We've got Democrats and, you know, some Republicans and congressional leadership basically telling the White House, you need to wait on your $1.5 trillion defense budget and extra spending for this Iran war. What kind of message are we taking from that in this political moment?
3: I mean, this is in many ways one of the few times recently that Congress is actually doing its job. We've talked a lot about the war powers votes and how they keep failing. But, like, if you look at history, it's not like Congress has used war power votes to end previous conflicts. When they've disagreed with the administration, they have done just this. They have just refused to fund it. And right now, you see Congress saying, at least the Senate, we're not going to give you a blank check for this thing anymore. Now, the cynic in me says, well, that's because we are now, what, weeks away from an election. But right now, they are saying, we're not going to give you a blank check because we have no faith in you. The Iranians not only have different pain points, Jonah's absolutely right about that, than we do, they also operate on a different timeline. We think in terms of weeks, months, the next election. They think in terms of years, decades, civilizations. That's just the ethos there. They're willing to allow their citizens to suffer as much as they need them to. They don't worry about that because they're bad people. And so they hold all the cards. And if I'm a Republican senator, I'm looking at this and I'm saying, this war is going to continue. Gas prices keep going up. This president allowed the Iranians to do something that they weren't able to do before, and that was take control of the Strait of Hormuz. They didn't have control of it before the war. They sure as hell have it now. Yeah, we're not going to dump more money into this thing until we have until we can see a clear way out. And the biggest problem is this president does not see a way out. He doesn't know how.
2: Jonah, if you're one of those Republican senators who Mo brought up, is it as simple as kind of politics and reading the polls? I mean, these are, you know, congressional Republicans have been very supportive of Pete Hegseth since he got in on that razor-thin vote when he was confirmed. I mean, is it just looking at the polls and saying, my God, like, most Americans don't understand this war? Or is there some sort of philosophical thing that's happening in a party that obviously is known for being hawkish and definitely prioritizing making sure that a president has enough money to spend on the military?
0: Yeah, it's super complicated insofar as there's a lot of stuff going on thinking about what the post-Trump Republican Party looks like. And there are people both inside and outside the administration that want, I think isolationist is the wrong term, but for conversational purposes, non-interventionist, isolationist kind of foreign policy. And there are people who don't. And you have other people who, they're not so much caring about an ideological thing about foreign policy, it's that they're just looking at a post-Trump era. Trump is on his way to being a lame duck president, and some of these people want to get elected after Trump is gone, and this war is unpopular. And then you just have a lot of normie Republicans who are scared of undermining a president when he's at war, even if he shouldn't be at war, even if he hasn't asked for permission for the war. That's a bad look. That scares a lot of people. And so they're inclined to sort of say, I'm not going to abandon the commander-in-chief during a conflict and then maybe mumble that we shouldn't have gotten into in the first place.
2: But just mumble.
0: But I don't think anybody gives a rat's ass about Pete Hegseth, or as I like to call him, Chesty McBroseph. I think he's... if Trump threw him out tomorrow and said the war was all his fault, I think there were very few senators who would leap up and say, how dare you undermine this great patriot?
2: And that is not out of the realm of possibility, we should say. I do want to bring up one story and just state out loud to the two of you, it really bothered me. This Washington Post story telling us that President Trump, when he was leaving the NATO summit in Turkey, was shuttled secretly into a catering container because there was a threat, according to some intelligence, although there are now questions about whether how serious it was on his life, but leaving Air Force One as basically a decoy with reporters and a lot of White House staff on board. I mean, as someone who traveled with George W. Bush to Iraq and some of those secret trips and went to Afghanistan with then Vice President Cheney, the idea of not being even told off the record something, it's just indefensible to me. And I Juliette Kayyem, former Homeland Security official and often on our show, she said that she brought up the notion of acceptable losses. This was basically saying that reporters and White House staff were acceptable losses. I don't know. I understand that the Secret Service has to make decisions in the moment, but there were other ways that that could have played out that would have both protected the president and protected reporters and staff. But am I overreacting here?
0: Best I can say is maybe.
2: Okay.
0: I listened to an interview with Maggie Haberman, and she was very careful of the New York Times. She was very careful about what we know and what we don't know. There's so much distrust for honest and good reasons of Trump and the Trump administration and the way they claim emergency stuff when there isn't, the way they exaggerate things, the way they accuse reporters of treason. At the same time, the Secret Service does what the Secret Service thinks it has to do according to protocol. So I have the position of I'm not going to defend Donald Trump on anything where the defense is, how dare you insinuate this man has that kind of character? Stipulated, he has a bad character. That doesn't mean that everything that he's done is wrong because of his or is evilly motivated. And so I don't know. I'm open to the idea that this was really bad. Their optics can be really bad on it. But I just there's a lot of stuff I haven't figured out yet.
2: Yeah. And I in my mind, I wasn't even necessarily blaming President Trump. I mean, I see what you mean, but it was more of a process question that
0: it's
2: shouldn't
0: weird.
2: Happen.
0: Yeah.
2: Yeah.
3: Yeah. It's weird. Look, Secret Service is very good at what they do. And they need to keep the president safe, and they should keep the president safe. I have no issues with the underlying story, right? That they had a credible threat. They snuck the president off the plane. They even the weirdness of hiding him in a catering truck and a different, like all of that, if that's what the Secret Service felt it needed to do to keep the president safe, I will accept that. It's all the other stuff that I don't, because I think Juliette's absolutely right, this whole notion of acceptable loss. When President Clinton used subterfuge going in and out of Pakistan, the press knew, and they actually watched it unfold, right? They were there to witness him getting off of the real plane. When President Bush used subterfuge, as you know, David,
2: yeah,
3: you know, to go to Iraq.
2: They were careful. They were super careful to keep him safe. I mean,
3: right.
2: Yeah.
3: They but they told a small group of reporters who traveled with the president. And I'm willing to stipulate that maybe this was the kind of threat that required a different kind of secrecy. Okay.
0: In part because they only found about it very early. You know, they didn't have a lot of heads up on it, right?
3: But compared this to those, the fact that they lied about it for a full month afterwards. Once the president was clear of any sort of danger, there was no reason to continue the lie.
0: I agree with that.
3: I think it's a really crappy thing to do to reporters. There's the notion of acceptable loss in the military, but you sign up to put yourself in harm's way in the military. These reporters didn't. That bothers me. But also the continued lying bothers me. So I'm not going to criticize the Secret Service in the way that they kept the president safe. I will continue to be bothered by putting Americans in danger and lying about it.
2: All right. Mo and Joan and I are going to come back and talk about how politics is seeping into sports. This time it's the WNBA and why players wish that was not happening. 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
8: 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It starts at 1 o'clock here on NPR News. Good afternoon on this Friday. Hope you're having a great day. We've got All Things Considered starts at 3. There are showers in the forecast. NPR News meteorologist Sven Sundgaard talks about your forecast over on the Updraft blog.
2: We're back with Left, Right, and Center. I'm David Green here with Moa Lathy on the left. On the right this week, we have Jonah Goldberg, who is co-founder and editor-in-chief at The Dispatch. The political and sports worlds are colliding again, and this time it is really impacting the WNBA, a league that has seen such incredible growth and momentum in recent years. Just such great storylines, a growing fan base, great basketball. But for weeks, this narrative has been building up around race and gender. Some of it centers on star player Caitlin Clark. She is white, and there's some who say that black players in the NBA have been fouling her too much without getting punished. Part of the narrative is focused on Caitlin Clark's teammate with the Indiana Fever, Sophie Cunningham, who, when asked by reporters, said that she was not in support of trans athletes competing in women's sports. And that has begun a whole conversation and caused a lot of protests. But also conservative activists have rallied around her, and Cunningham has been sort of suggesting that this isn't exactly the kind of attention that she wants.
16: There's just so much distraction. I think the WNBA media, all we ever do is cover everything except basketball. And it's like, what are we doing? There's so much, like, you can talk about other things. I think those are great stories. I think it shows fans, you know, who people are outside of the court. But I also think we got to keep the main thing the main thing.
2: So much to talk about here, including like when players do bring something like that up, you know, should they not do that if they don't want the conversation to become political? But also, should athletes be able to just speak freely on issues in our country and cultural issues? I guess, Joan, I want to ask you, like, a lot of the attention around this has been coming from the right. You even saw Florida's Republican Attorney General threaten to file assault charges on players after there was coverage of a flagrant foul against Sophie Cunningham and a player was ejected from the game. I think that'd be hard because we should say there are no WNBA teams in the state of Florida. But conservatives seem to be struggling with like the messaging here and also like talking about whether they want to be talking about women's basketball as much as they are being forced to, which is another interesting side. But what should we make of this conversation?
0: Yeah, so I'm willing to stipulate that there's a lot of stupid things being said by a lot of right-wingers on Twitter.
2: Good stipulation.
0: That said, I think Cunningham is a very good point. I have friends who actually are really into WNBA and they follow the press coverage of it. They have the same complaint, is that you have a lot of people in the media covering the WNBA asking about trans and all sorts of other culture war issues, and not about, like, what was your strategy in the second half? So then you force a lot of players and others to talk about the politics of it. And then it's like pouring honey on marshmallows and leaving in the woods. You're going to attract bears. You're going to attract right-wingers who take up this stuff. And then you add in, I do think the fouls are wildly excessive. I don't follow it that closely, but there is a real animosity in the league. I think it comes through. And people are picking up on it. And I have real respect for Cunningham and Clark because for not letting themselves become sort of dashboard saints of dumb right-wing talk radio talking points. But that doesn't mean that all the talking points from the right aren't correct. And it doesn't mean that I think the left liked the WNBA as a subject, as a culture war thing. And now they're shocked and freaking out because the right is engaging because WNBA is now popular.
2: That's what I wanted to ask you about. Like, the WNBA has been so great as a space for diversity. I mean, diversity is celebrated. It's part of the ethos of the league. Does that also extend to someone like Sophie Cunningham, who has a view about trans athletes that a lot of other players in the league and coaches and fans don't like?
3: One, the WNBA's grown up. It's become a major sports league. It wasn't not that long ago. But by bringing in such tremendous stars like Cunningham, like Clark, and like, you know, many others.
2: And great basketball. Like great
3: and basketball. Having great basketball.
2: Yeah.
3: It is something that people are now watching the way they hadn't before. And so you're going to start to see it get some of the same kind of attention that other major sports leagues have gotten. The NFL, the NBA, where they've had star players who've got pulled into some controversies, where they've had players use their new platform to talk about social issues because that platform now exists in a way that it didn't before. So a lot of this is to be expected. And I'm not sure the conversation about whether or not sports and politics should be intertwined, like should it or should it not? I don't know. It is. And it always has been. The most iconic sports images of all times were the two black track athletes at the 1968 Olympics in Mexico City, taking the gold and silver medal stands and raising their fists. That was a social, cultural, political moment as much as it was an athletic one. And we're never going to be able to decouple that. Number two, players have a right to speak. They've got a right to say what they want. And whether or not we like it, that's up to the fans to decide. If that means taking to Twitter and calling them out, that's going to happen. If it means boycotting a team, that could happen. I don't know, right? People will decide how much they care. I don't think the social conversation is what brings people to the games. They just want to watch the basketball.
2: But there is a snowballing thing that happens that I'm curious about. I know I'm stating the obvious, but it's like how this stuff gets whipped up. And I am not the biggest fan of Jesse Waters on Fox News, yeah. But like when he went on his show and basically acknowledged that he was being forced and pressured to get angry about this, I mean, who knows, by his producers, by whomever, I love that he was honest. This is what he said.
17: We get paid to have an opinion about everything. And this is something I don't care about. Okay? It doesn't matter.
18: Sounds
17: there
18: like
17: will not be a man in the WNBA. We don't even cover the NBA.
2: I mean, I hate the fact that he's basically suggesting that he doesn't care about the WNBA because there are no men in the WNBA. That sucks.
0: Well, no.
2: Putting that aside, I mean, did you know? Is that unfair?
0: Well, my understanding of this is that the official position or unofficial position of the WNBA is that they should allow trans players. And i.e. biological men in it. And so you have some...
2: Enos Kanter Freedom, the former NBA stars, has made all this, I think, obnoxious. Like, you know, I'm going to apply to be in the WNBA. But yes.
0: And so it's a dumb controversy, started off, from my point of view, by a misguided position. I don't think biological men should be playing in the WNBA. Put that aside, I think where I disagree with Mo about this, it's... I agree that you're never going to get politics completely out of a lot of things. But we understand that we're supposed to try and cabin off politics as best we can. So like during the height of the civil rights movement, you have all this protest. It is not shocking that some dudes held up Black Power salutes. I get that. But one of the reasons why the sort of the woke George Floyd period went so nuts was no one could stay in their lane. You know, there's this famous line from Michael Jordan when he was asked to endorse a Democrat or give money to Democrats. And he said, well, you know, Republicans buy sneakers, too. And I just generally think that all things being equal, this is bad for the league. It's bad for the players. It's bad for the country. One of the things I think is making people crazy in the Trump era, and I think there's blame to go around, is the injection of politics into everything. And so rather than say, well, that's life and lean into it, I would rather say, let's pick our battles a little bit better. I think it's bizarre. I don't know what the name of the commissioner of the WNBA is. Given all of the controversies going on with the WNBA, given all of this attempt to politicize even more the WNBA and these fouls and all of this bait for people to make politics out of it, where is the leadership in the WNBA to sort of say, hey, look, let's focus on the game, you know, let's tamp this down, reject some of this stuff. And I think it's a real problem.
3: Look, so much of this depends on where you are on the issue, right?
0: For sure.
3: The very people who are holding up Riley Gaines, you know, that former, you know, University of Kentucky swimmer who has become a huge vocal opponent of trans athletes competing in women's sports, the same people who are holding her up as a brave voice fighting for equality are the same people who told LeBron James a few years ago, shut up and dribble. Mm-hmm. We don't care. We don't want to hear your voice in this. And so, like every other aspect of our lives, where we stand on the issue is going to color how we look at this stuff. Jonah and I were both Fox News contributors in the same era and both left around the same time for, I think, a lot of the same reasons.
0: Similar reasons.
3: And I think the Jesse Waterfication of the network had a lot to do with it. This is probably the closest I've ever come to agreeing with him in the sense that the controversy becoming the controversy is a little misguided. There's always going to be this kind of controversy because there are always going to be people with a platform who use the platform to say what they think is right. And I don't begrudge them that. I really don't. We as fans may roll our eyes and say, I came here because I wanted to watch a damn good game. But if it forces a conversation we need to have, then that's not the worst thing. I still applaud Colin Kaepernick for forcing a conversation that we weren't necessarily having. And he suffered as a result of it. But I think we are better for having that conversation, even though I just wanted to watch the game.
2: And I do want to say the WNBA commissioner, her name is Kathy Engelbert. Jonah, I did not know her name either. I'm going to say that. But she has been in the news dealing with a lot of these questions when it comes to eligibility and trans athletes and talking about working through some of these questions with the union. So she has been involved, but maybe not as vocally as you're saying she should be.
0: Right, but I can name, I'm not a huge football guy, I can name Pete Rozelle. I mean, I can name people going back 20 years who were commissioners of the NBA or the NFL, or at least I recognize their names, because they were out front fighting for the integrity, as they saw it, of their league and the game. And I think the WNBA has not handled this moment really well. I think they were blindsided by their success, largely driven by this player who's getting the crap beaten out of her because of her success. They could have better leadership than they've had. That's all.
2: And maybe it's an opportunity. I mean, as Mo said, I mean, this is what happens when you grow and you become like a mega sports league to really watch how they handle it.
3: Yeah. And look, even the better known ones, though, have a problem sometimes, right?
2: Yeah.
3: It's not like the NFL.
2: Yeah, for sure.
3: Right?
2: I don't think the NBA, the NFL, Major League Baseball have handled moments like this at all.
0: Yes, no, man, those things run like Swiss watches. I don't know what you're talking about.
3: If only they could all be like FIFA.
2: Yeah. okay. If you have questions about anything you've heard today, hashtag don't be weird in our primaries or the WNBA or the war in Iran, send us your questions. We might play them on the show and talk about them. Record a voice memo, keep it to around 30 seconds or so, and just shoot it to us at lrc@kcrw.org. One more time, lrc@kcrw.org. We would love to hear from you. And it is time for our Left, Right, and Center rants and raves. Jonah, I think you gave us a preview a little while ago, and we've been waiting with bated breath.
0: Well, I didn't come into it planning on it, but like since Mo went into it, and let me also just say in advance, before everyone sends in their questions, comments about today's episode, I get it. You want Sarah back. That's fine.
2: You're not going to claim that you cleaned up her mess, as you promised?
0: No, no. Okay. I am very used to Sarah being more popular than I am. So
2: aren't we all?
0: Mo's absolutely right. I don't want to make it sound like I was profoundly disagreeing with him, that polls say that Americans, particularly young people, are very upset with quote-unquote capitalism. But there is a finding going back a couple decades now among pollsters that what people tend to mean by capitalism is the economic status quo. And it's very frustrating to somebody like me, you know, what has two thumbs and loves capitalism? This guy. But what people mean by capitalism isn't capitalism. And I'll just give you one example. I could do the whole chapter and verse for a while on this because I've been writing about it for 25 years. Echelon polling just came out with one of these polls. Everyone cited it. Democrats under 50 like socialism and don't like capitalism. They then asked the same people, what do they think about a free market economy? And zoom, its net favorability goes up like 50 points. You know, I'm not making up the numbers, but directionally, that's the point. It was like net favorability was like 22% above the surface of the water. The point being is, like, I think free market economy and capitalism are synonyms, not antonyms. But for a lot of people, they have this thermostatic reaction, which says, what I'm seeing right now, And I don't blame them. Like, all the corruption of the Trump administration, the crony capitalism, the state capitalism, the taking shares of like over 30 companies at this point, I think that's all gross. But it ain't capitalism as I understand it. It ain't a free market economy as I understand it. And so people use the word capitalism to mean the system that is poorly serving me right now. And then the socialists want to pretend that everybody actually means socialism when they say they like socialism. And the right-wingers who want to say, dear God, the country's being taken over by the red menace. Look at this. All these young people like socialism. They take this finding seriously, as if it reflects a profound philosophical commitment. Most Americans aren't socialists, including most Democrats. Not in a meaningful sense, but the press loves this story. Every few years it becomes a thing, and I just think it's wildly misunderstood and misreported. That's my rant.
2: Well put. These names do get thrown around, and I feel like most people talking about them don't have a fundamental clear understanding of what exactly we're talking about. It's good to keep in mind. Mo?
3: So mine is a very different flavor of a rant, though it may be sort of capitalism gone awry. I don't know about you guys, but like if my wife and I are going to a fancy steakhouse for dinner, we tend to get dressed up, right? Well, there's a restaurant in South Florida that is actually getting rid of the need for that conversation about how dressed up they should get. Because on the first Monday of every month, they are now offering a naked dining experience where the entire restaurant can come in and eat naked.
2: Are you raving about this?
3: No, this is very much a rant, my friend.
0: They should have to serve scalding hot soup.
3: Because I cannot think of anything less hygienic, anything less safe for the point Jonah just made. And also, I don't think anyone's going to have an appetite if I walk in naked, right? Like, no one wants to see other people in their birthday suits. Now, on the hygiene issue, they do put seat covers down.
2: Oh, God, I don't even want to think about this.
3: So, you know, I guess thank the heavens for small favors.
2: Do they, when they turn tables, do they clean the seat covers when like the next group comes in?
3: I don't have that level of granularity, David. Okay. And I'm not sure I want to take the fact-finding mission.
2: No, this is too granular already, believe me.
3: The owner says, quote, "You'd think with a concept as risque as this, the main attraction is nakedness. But for us, it's the food.
2: Mm-hmm.
3: We want people to feel fancy and have themselves an upscale meal." The mayor of Hollywood, Florida, where the restaurant is located, said that while he wouldn't necessarily go, he's a big fan of the restaurant on other days, and says, you know, if there's a market and the shades are drawn, hey, different strokes for different folks. Such an unfortunate quote by the mayor, such an unfortunate concept. I have nothing but rant for this.
2: That sounds terrible.
3: I mean, your wife's a restaurateur. You think this is going to catch fire and take off across the country?
2: Thanks to capitalism, you can choose not to go there, Mo. So there you go. That ties it all together. I'm going to tie in. My rant is actually tied to restaurants. So we have like a lovely chain of great segues here. Segue. Yeah. Do you guys know what AlphaGal is?
0: Mm-hmm.
2: I literally had no idea. I just did another interview recently about
0: it's kind of terrifying.
2: It's terrifying. Like, we thought Lyme disease was bad. You got ticks and ticks could give you Lyme disease. Some types of ticks, the Lone Star tick, can, if you have a tick, Lone Star tick on you, you can get AlphaGal, which gives you this meat allergy. You can't eat meat anymore. And if you do eat meat, I mean, the consequences can be catastrophic. I mean, you could even die. This is serious stuff. This is affecting more and more people. That's terrible. The idea that you can catch something from a tick that can make you not able to consume meat forever. If you're hiking anywhere in the South or mid-Atlantic or wherever these things are now spreading, just do some tick checks, because that sounds really nasty. And that is my rant and hopefully news you can use. That's it. That is all the time we have. Jonah, thank you for joining us. It's great to have you always. Please come back. Mo, thank you as always as well. The show is put together by an amazing team every single week. Left, Right, and Center is produced by Leo Duran. Our executive producer is Arnie Seipel. The show is recorded and mixed by Nick Lamponi. Todd M. Simon composed our theme music. Left, Right, and Center is a co-production of KCRW and Fearless Media, and we are distributed by PRX, and we will be back next week for more Left, Right, and Center. 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
8: 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Your forecast for the Twin Cities for the rest of today, sunshine, highs low 80s. We've got a chance of some showers and storms overnight tonight, lows mid-60s and a lingering showers chance. Tomorrow morning, it'll be cloudy tomorrow with highs in the low 80s. And then sunny again on Sunday. Right now, it's 79 degrees in the Twin Cities. The Twins couldn't beat Philadelphia last night in Iowa, the Field of Dreams game. Phillies won that game 7-1, and they'll play again, but now they're back in Minneapolis. It's 1 o'clock. Science Friday is next.
14: What happens to a ski town the summer after a snow drought? I'm Kathleen Davis, and this is Science Friday. Last winter's snow drought in Colorado has had major downstream effects on farming, sports, tourism, you name it. Can mountain towns adapt to the new reality of climate change?
20: I think it's just really making us all question how much we can rely on a steady level of snow.
14: And a project to document species lost to science and why it's so hard to find lost firefly species.
21: Some species, as adults, they may only be active, say, 20 or 30 minutes at night.
14: Plus, former Interior Secretary Deb Haaland reflects on her unexpected road to politics and how her relationship with nature guides her worldview. After this.
22: Live from NPR News in Washington, I'm Janine Herbst. In New York, Luigi Mangione has pleaded guilty to federal stalking charges connected to the death of UnitedHealthcare CEO Brian Thompson. In federal court today, the 28-year-old admitted to stalking and shooting Thompson on a Manhattan sidewalk in 2024. Prosecutor Jamie McDonald.
23: This was not a spontaneous act of violence. It was deliberate, calculated, and premeditated.
22: Mangione was charged in both federal and state court and was set to face state trial next month. But his lawyer, Karen Friedman Agnifilo, says they want the state charges dropped in light of his guilty plea in federal court.
24: Despite this being a single isolated event, Mr. Mangione has been unfairly treated since the outset in every way and has successfully fought off terrorism charges and the death penalty, while also fighting at the same time two simultaneous prosecutions in two jurisdictions who are trying to punish him twice for the exact conduct.
22: Mangione faces sentencing in December. Lawmakers and families are highlighting poor conditions on board the carrier USS Lincoln. That carrier will soon be replaced in the Middle East. Steve Walsh of member station WHRO has more.
25: A defense official told NPR that the Navy is sending the carrier USS Washington to relieve USS Lincoln. The Lincoln has been at sea continuously for over 250 days, breaking records set during the COVID era, when ships were intentionally kept away from ports. Democratic lawmakers are demanding answers from the Pentagon after reports of food shortages and lack of adequate mental health care on board the carrier. CENTCOM says a sailor was rescued after falling overboard August 3rd. Supply lines have been stretched as the Navy's hub in the region at Bahrain has been under periodic attack since the start of the war with Iran. For NPR News, I'm Steve Walsh.
22: Israeli activists delivered food and water today to people trapped in a house besieged by Israeli settlers in the occupied West Bank. But as NPR's Frank Langfitt reports, the man who lives there says he still can't leave.
1: Ofer Kassif, a member of the Israeli parliament, was among those delivering the provisions. He said Israeli soldiers controlled the area and the settlers had retreated, for now, to a hilltop.
5: I'm quite afraid that that's not the end of the story, to say the least.
1: Kusey Abu Ridi is the Palestinian-American occupant of the home. He told NPR the Israeli military declared the area a close military zone and won't let him leave. Abu Ridi says the soldiers could arrest the settlers at any time. Instead, he says, the military pushes them out only to watch them return. He called this a, quote, theatrical performance. The Israeli military has not responded to NPR's request for comment. Frank Langfitt, NPR News, Tel Aviv.
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7: For NPR News in the Twin Cities, I'm Emily Reese. Documents filed in federal court yesterday show that the Department of Homeland Security conducted widespread surveillance of anti-ICE protesters. 15 people in Minnesota were charged for an alleged conspiracy to impede federal immigration enforcement officers. An attorney representing one of them says the government sent agents posing as protesters to public meetings. University of Minnesota law professor Amy Sweezy says it's not illegal for agents to observe people at public events. But she says usually law enforcement investigations follow where the evidence takes them.
9: This appears to have the cart and the horse kind of reversed, that it's an investigation first, looking for information to then match it up perhaps with conduct on the back end.
7: Federal officials have not responded to requests for comment from NPR News. St. Paul Mayor Kali Herr proposed her 2027 budget yesterday. It includes a 6.8% increase in the property tax levy and other cuts. But she is prioritizing public safety, including exploring ways to prevent copper wire theft that breaks the city's streetlights.
10: Mayor Herr said that public safety is the city's highest responsibility, and she went into some details about the cost of copper wire theft. It actually costs the park systems $2.4 million, and every park light that is vandalized can cost between $2,700 and $8,000 to repair. In some cases, people don't even know that their lights have been fixed because the city has gone in, replaced the copper wire, and it has been stolen immediately after.
7: That's NPR News correspondent Regina Medina. Authorities in Otter Tail County have identified a woman who died in a house explosion and fire earlier this week. Sheriff's office says 77-year-old Paulette Venske lived at the home northwest of Parker's Prairie. The house was fully engulfed in flames when first responders arrived Tuesday morning. The incident remains under investigation, but authorities do not suspect foul play. You're listening to NPR News.
14: This is Science Friday. I'm producer Kathleen Davis. Later in the hour, a conversation with former Interior Secretary Deb Haaland on politics, the environment, and making change. And we'll meet a scientist on the hunt for lost firefly species. But first, winter in Colorado looked very different this year. Many parts of the state experienced record high temperatures and record low snowpack. And that lack of snow has had downstream effects on farming, sports, tourism, you name it. So as climate change intensifies, what kind of changes can we expect to see in places that are dependent on snow? And how do we prepare for it? Here to discuss how this is playing out in Aspen is Hallie Zander, news director at Aspen Public Radio. Hallie, welcome to Science Friday.
26: Thanks for having me.
14: How big of a deal was this winter snow drought?
26: It was one of the biggest conversations we were hearing out here in the Roaring Fork Valley around Aspen. I mean, it was impossible to ignore. Things really got started back in November when the ski season was about to start, and everyone was looking up at the ski hill from town and just seeing dirt. And we ended the season with, as you said, record low snowpack in Colorado. So it's been something everyone's been talking about.
14: And they're still talking about it. Why?
26: Yeah, I mean, a bad winter has cascading effects into the next few seasons, right? Wildfire risk is on top of everybody's minds right now. It seems pretty self-explanatory, but the dry winter season means that fuels in our wildland areas are drier, which means when they do spark, the fires will move faster in those areas. They'll be harder to control for firefighters, and the risk of damage is just a lot higher. And then one of the big things right now is voluntary fishing closures. So the state has been asking people not to fish on the rivers because they're lower than usual, which means they're hotter than usual. And as a result, that stress on the fish, they just can't really survive the whole catch and release process. Mm. So that industry's been hit harder than usual. That stress on the fish, they just can't really survive the whole catch and release process. Mm. So that industry's been

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1: Love me some State Fair. Cannot wait. 12 days away, 12 and a half or so days away. Very excited. I'm going to leave the country for a while first, though. Then I'll be back. 82 degrees in the Twin Cities right now. Tonight, there's a chance of showers and storms. Lows will be in the mid-60s. Tomorrow, it'll be cloudy with highs in the low 80s. Skies will clear up on Sunday. And it looks like a good start to the week as well next week. Twins are playing tomorrow night. I corrected that a minute ago. I thought they were back tonight, not till tomorrow night. They were in Iowa last night. That was very fun to see. Lynx and the Vikings and the Loons all play tomorrow.
2: Americans are retiring later and later. Some experts say it's unfair to younger workers.
3: When older people are hoarding their positions and refusing to retire, they're inhibiting other people from getting what they have acquired.
2: It's All Things Considered on NPR News with Emily Fang and Rob Schmitz. I'm Clay Masters in the Twin Cities. Coming up, sailors aboard a U.S. aircraft carrier have been at sea for more than 250 days. We'll talk to U.S. Representative Betty McCollum about why she's calling for the Pentagon to investigate conditions aboard the ship. And evacuation orders continue to be issued in Ohio following days of rain that has washed out roads and caused widespread flooding across the Midwest. Then, COVID-19 cases are ticking up again, even as other health threats make more headlines. First the news, it's 3:01.
4: Live from NPR News in Washington, I'm Janine Hurst. Luigi Mangione has pleaded guilty to federal stalking charges in a New York courtroom today connected to the shooting death of United Healthcare CEO Brian Thompson. NPR's Brian Mann was in the courtroom and has more.
5: Speaking in federal court, Luigi Mangione told the judge, "I knew what I was doing." He said, "I shot Mr. Thompson in Manhattan and he died." When the judge asked Luigi Mangione how he pleaded, Mangione said guilty. Sentencing in this case is now set for December. According to the judge, the prosecution has recommended a sentence that would be more than 20 years behind bars, but the judge said repeatedly that the exact penalty that she hands down could be very different.
4: NPR's Brian Mann reporting from New York. Federal regulators have opened a probe into so-called mention markets. As NPR's Bobby Allen reports, it's a type of prediction market betting that allows people to wager on the words spoken by the president, executives, and sportscasters during live and even sometimes pre-recorded events.
6: Mention markets have surged in popularity on sites like Kalshi and Polymarket, despite critics who say the markets are easy to rig. Now, the Commodity Futures Trading Commission has opened a review of this type of betting as regulators determine if the markets are susceptible to manipulation. That's according to two sources with direct knowledge of the probe who were not authorized to speak publicly. In response, Kalshi has removed all mention markets for sports, where people were able to bet on whether a sportscaster would say things like MVP or jump shot or overtime. The new review follows the revelation that President Trump's teleprompter operator had been profiting off the president's words on Kalshi. Bobby Allen, NPR News.
4: 5 years ago, the Taliban seized power in Afghanistan, vanquishing Western-backed Afghan forces as U.S. forces withdrew nearly two decades after it first invaded. NPR's Dia Hadid has more.
7: The Taliban's unexpectedly swift seizure of Afghanistan hastened the U.S. withdrawal, leading to thousands of Afghans trying to flee. Afghanistan is now far more peaceful, but desperately poor. Some half of the population of 40 million people need aid. Millions are hungry, but the US and much of the West have dramatically reduced aid. And hundreds of health clinics have shuttered this year, meaning women and babies are now more likely to die. The Taliban have imposed increasingly hardline rules. Most girls cannot attend school after grade 6, cannot work in most professions, and have little right to leave a violent spouse. Adding to the crisis, Iran and Pakistan have expelled some 6 million Afghans, overwhelming services in an already devastated country. Dia Hadid, NPR News.
4: Preliminary closing numbers on Wall Street, the Dow down 107, NASDAQ down 73, S&P 500 down 13. This is NPR News.
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1: For NPR News in the Twin Cities, I'm Emily Reese. Newly filed court documents show that Homeland Security agents conducted widespread surveillance of anti-ICE protesters. The documents were filed in federal court in Minnesota yesterday. They show the government gathered financial information on nonprofit groups and sent undercover agents posing as protesters to public meetings. Amy Sweezy is a University of Minnesota law professor.
9: You certainly open up the possibility that undercover people can join in those activities. What they do with that information, of course, is a different question, but it's not obviously illegal for something like that to take place.
1: A lawyer representing one of the 15 anti-ICE protesters charged in an alleged conspiracy says the prosecutions are politically motivated. Federal officials have not responded to calls for comment. Residents of a troubled subsidized housing complex in Minneapolis will now be eligible for stipends to help them move out. The housing at Heritage Park has been under scrutiny as residents report problems with mold and rodents. The city council has now approved a plan for the city to distribute stipends to help residents moving out. Councilmember Pearl Warren said she wants every family to get what they need.
10: This has been mentally and emotionally tasking for everyone. And I want you to know that I value you as individuals and that everyone's story and everyone's living situation is very unique and deserves a very person-centered and individualized approach.
1: The city will work through contracted organizations to help families find new housing and other services. Your forecast for Minnesota: overnight tonight, cloudy with chance of showers and storms. Lows will be in the upper 50s to the mid-60s. Another cloudy day tomorrow with a chance of showers and thunderstorms. Highs will be in the mid-60s near Lake Superior, up to the mid-80s. 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
12: 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I'm Rob Schmitz.
13: And I'm Emily Fang. Over the past year, the Trump administration has taken steps to evade scrutiny and official oversight in many ways, both quietly and very publicly. Just this week, President Trump made headlines when he confirmed he was secretly removed from Air Force One in Turkey last month following a threat from Iran. Trump explained it as a security necessity, but it is just one incident in a string of recent events, and Democrats are preparing to push back. NPR Justice correspondent Carrie Johnson and congressional reporter Eric McDaniel join me now in the studio to explain. Hi to you both.
14: Hey there.
15: Hi.
13: Carrie, let's start with you, because this plane is one example. But can you explain what other steps this administration is taking to shield themselves?
15: Absolutely. This week, the Justice Department Office of Legal Counsel issued an opinion that would extend executive privilege to outside advisors, not just a president's inner circle. That memo says the administration can shield these private advisors so long as they're talking to the president or his direct reports and that the topic relates to presidential decision making. Now, the timing here is interesting. Just a few months before the midterm elections, where polls suggest Democrats could retake control of at least one chamber in Congress. Senator Adam Schiff, a Democrat from California, posted on X that this should be seen as a, quote, partisan measure to insulate the president and his corrupt activities from congressional subpoenas when the majority flips. I also spoke with Carlos Uriarte. He's a lawyer and expert in congressional investigations.
16: This opinion gives Democrats a window into how the administration is preparing on their side for a change of control in Congress. And I'm sure Democrats, similarly, are taking this opinion into account as they think about, you know, what tools and strategies they may use to try to make sure they can get the information they need.
15: Now, for its part, the Justice Department says this opinion simply reaffirms precedent. And a White House spokeswoman says restricting executive privilege to only communications within the executive branch would make it impossible for President Trump to rely on important outside sources.
13: Eric, Senator Schiff is already raising red flags about what the administration is up to. Do we know what Democrats in general want to do in response?
14: You know, I think the best way to think about Democrats' agenda in a hypothetical future Democratic majority isn't what they plan to start, but what they want to continue from their time right now in the minority, but with the full oomph of the full co-equal branch of the Congress behind them. Democratic staff on the House Judiciary and Oversight Committees tell me that they want to use their oversight powers to do things like compel the Trump administration to engage over the remaining Epstein files after months of shadow hearings and to try and push for some real accountability for his victims.
13: Let's pause for a second on Epstein, because this issue has become inescapable for Trump. Congress compelled the Justice Department to release those files, but that did not end the scrutiny, as we know. Where are we today on that?
15: Yeah, that's right. Sponsors of that Epstein Transparency Act in Congress are not at all satisfied with what DOJ has done so far. This week, Judge Emmett Sullivan in D.C. said he was frustrated that the Justice Department might be holding back some materials, and he says the public has a right to know what's going on.
14: Right, and Democrats have made clear that this is going to be a major, major focus.
13: Okay, so what else is on their list, Eric?
14: Well, they also want to investigate the president's business dealings. Remember, he's investing right now in companies that have major business before the federal government, from AI to the Paramount Warner Brothers merger. And this is at a time when 90% of Americans face dealings. Remember, he's investing right now in companies that have major business before the federal government, from AI to the Paramount Warner Brothers.

0: I mean, I like 69 and a half.
1: 70. Look at you. You're well, already.
0: No, but look, we have people who are in their 80s here.
2: Well, you know, 80 is the new 70 and 70 is the new 60.
1: Oh, is it?
2: 60.
1: Oh, I did. I wasn't aware. Yes, okay. Yes.
3: We called up economist Olivia S. Mitchell at the University of Pennsylvania's Wharton School, told her about Sam Moyn's big idea.
2: How old is he?
1: Not above 60.
3: As an economist, Olivia fundamentally rejects the assertion that older workers refusing to retire are taking jobs away from younger workers. This is known as the lump of labor fallacy, which is the mistaken belief that there's a fixed amount of work in an economy, like one big lump of jobs that we all fight over and have to share.
2: And if the older people don't retire, there won't be any opportunities for the young or for women or for ethnic minorities. And the reality is that more people working create more jobs.
1: I mean, I think a good example is like when women entered the labor force.
2: Right.
1: It's not like we took all the men's jobs and now there weren't enough jobs for men.
3: But Sam says in some sectors, there are a finite number of positions like tenured professors, politicians. But as a society, Olivia says, we can't actually afford to let the 11 million workers over age 65 retire.
2: If more people retired younger, then those who are young would end up paying much higher taxes to take care of us, right? When we could be very productive and we could be generating output for the economy.
3: She thinks people should actually be working even longer, as long as possible.
2: I'm 73. Yeah, I'm not planning to retire.
1: I mean, at some point.
2: Well, maybe another 10 years. Everything's on a 10-year plan.
3: Sarah Gonzalez, NPR News.
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5: On a Friday, it's All Things Considered on NPR News. I'm Clay Masters. Thanks so much for being with us. Temperatures across the state right now, primarily 80s, some places in the 70s, though, as well. In the Twin Cities, it is currently 81 degrees. Bemidji has 81 as well. Moorhead, 86 degrees. In Duluth, it's 78. Currently in Fergus Falls, 84 degrees. St. Cloud and Brainerd, both at 82. In Rochester, 75. And in Red Wing, it is 82 degrees.
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7: This week in This American Life, Janet McNamara is a stand-up comedian. 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
5: 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Well, thanks for listening to All Things Considered here on NPR News. I'm Clay Masters. We learned this week that federal agents scanned license plates outside protests and compiled personal information on protesters during Operation Metro Surge this last winter. Legal experts say the operations outlined in the court documents unsealed mark a departure from how federal law enforcement investigations are traditionally conducted. Our John Collins has been covering this, and you can read his reporting over at nprnews.org. Also notable, Luigi Mangione has pleaded guilty to federal stalking charges in the killing of United Healthcare CEO Brian Thompson of Maple Grove. Mangione admitted to following Thompson to an investor conference in December of 2024 and shooting him on a New York City street. Read the details over at nprnews.org and we'll bring you updates throughout the program today. It is 3:20. It's All Things Considered.
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5: It's All Things Considered on NPR News. I'm Clay Masters. Sailors aboard a U.S. aircraft carrier, the USS Abraham Lincoln, have been at sea for more than 250 days. The sailors are reportedly dealing with poor living conditions, leading to deteriorating mental health. The carrier has been positioned in the Middle East, supporting the war effort in Iran. Democratic lawmakers are calling for the Pentagon to investigate conditions aboard the ship. One of those lawmakers joins me now on the line. U.S. Representative Betty McCollum represents Minnesota's 4th Congressional District. She's also ranking member on the House Appropriations Subcommittee on Defense. Representative, thanks for joining us again.
9: Thank you for covering such an important issue for our service members.
5: And we want to warn our listeners that this conversation may mention suicide. But Congresswoman, what's the latest you heard about conditions on the carrier?
9: Well, I put in inquiries long before this even happened to the Lincoln with the USS Gerald Ford, which had a fire on it and was at sea for far too long. And so we've been monitoring this, and to only find out that this has happened on the Lincoln is even more frustrating. So my understanding from what we've gathered, the committee's been making phone calls and talking to the Navy on a regular basis, is that the logistics with the food has been taken care of, and that some of those conditions that our sailors and Marines shouldn't have faced have been addressed. But there's still the question of the long deployment, not coming in for port, for morale, and for people's well-being mentally and emotionally. Still very concerned about that.
5: Are you hearing reports about mental health being an issue for sailors on these carriers in the past?
9: Well, it's stressful being away from your family. It's stressful being at sea. These are tight living conditions. But then when you add to the fact that the logistics needs that should have been planned for in this war, if we were going to go to war, then the Secretary of Defense and the President of the United States had a responsibility to make sure the logistics were in place for food, water, health care, both physical and mental, and that the expectations of getting into port to get onto land were met. Obviously, there weren't any plans for that. So, you know, are people stressed out? Yes. Are people depressed? Yes. But then that's on a scale. For some people, it's going to become more of a crisis than others. And we're seeing this reach crisis level with, you know, sailors now, you know, trying to, you know, jump off the ship. So we are taking the Pentagon at their word that they've increased the amount of counseling and help that's available. But what we need to do is we need to have what we should have had at the beginning, a plan that this deployment never got extended for this long.
5: Now, the president today has dismissed reports about the dire conditions aboard the U.S. aircraft carrier. Is it striking to you that this is seemingly a partisan issue?
9: This is not a partisan issue. I've spoken to a couple of members, not directly but indirectly through emails and through texts that I serve with on the Appropriations Committee and on the committee that does the authorizations for the Department of Defense, and they're very alarmed.
5: Republicans?
9: Republicans,
5: yeah, okay.
9: Yes. And for the president, when he was asked a question if the ship's deployment had gone on for too long, he stated, no, it's not gone on nearly long enough.
5: Is
9: an outrageous statement and unfitting for someone who's a commander-in-chief who should have the well-being for our armed services in the forefront of his mind all the time. I was appalled by that statement.
5: Have you heard about any Minnesotans with family members on this carrier?
9: No, I have not. But with 5,000 people on this carrier, I'm sure there are people who have raised up their hand to serve our country from Minnesota, and we thank them for their service.
5: We're seeing some news lately that a Pacific-based aircraft carrier, the USS George Washington, is now heading to the Middle East. Any ways in which you see this helping the sailors on the USS Lincoln?
9: Clay, you described my position on the committee. I can make no comment.
5: Yeah, okay. Anything else that's striking to you right now as this conversation is taking place or that's getting missed as people are discussing what's happening?
9: Well, what we need to remember is that the president should have talked to the American people about what he was contemplating doing in Iran and why, and lay out the case for it, which he failed to do. He should have come to Congress, especially after Congress is attempting to pass war powers, which forces the president to come to Congress to show the plan, to show how he's going to be successful with this. Remember, after a couple of weeks, he declared a success. And I just saw a news report now that says the president's going to now declare the Strait of Hormuz the territory of the United States, which does not. It's international water. Okay. So the president of the United States does not have control of the situation, which makes it very dangerous, not only for our service members who are in the area and serving around the world, but it makes it very dangerous for our country.
5: And we've only got just a few seconds left. Just what is the end goal here? What do you need to hear?
9: I need to hear that the president and the secretary of defense are doing a full investigation as what went wrong with the logistics and what they're doing to improve the quality of life of these soldiers and their mental well-being as well, and the Marines.
5: U.S. Representative Betty McCollum, thank you.
9: Okay.
5: And we reached out to Minnesota's Republican representatives in Congress for comment. Those invitations remain open.
10: People who wanted to buy certain firearms and silencers. Gun rights groups are calling the ruling a huge win, but the issue is far from resolved. NPR's Jacqueline Diaz has more.
11: Let's go back to last summer. That's when President Trump signed his sweeping budget and policy bill, the One Big Beautiful Bill Act. A provision buried inside it altered a key part of the 1934 National Firearms Act. That law mandated a $200 tax on silencers, which muffle the sound of a gun, and weapons, including short-barreled rifles. In last year's budget bill, Congress eliminated that tax. That move prompted groups like Gun Owners of America and 15 Republican-led states to sue. They argued that without a tax, there's no constitutional basis for any of the other requirements in the National Firearms Act. And last week, a Texas federal judge agreed. Here's Eric Pratt with Gun Owners of America.
12: This is truly one of the greatest Second Amendment victories in the last 100 years.
11: Under this ruling, some Americans can now buy and sell silencers, certain rifles or shotguns without having to register with the federal government. No need to submit fingerprints or photos. The DOJ told NPR it respects Americans' Second Amendment rights and is assessing the impact of the ruling. The Bureau of Alcohol, Tobacco, Firearms, and Explosives, the federal agency which regulates firearms, said it would continue to process forms according to existing policies. Jack Budish is with Everytown for Gun Safety. He says these weapons are just as dangerous, if not more so today, than when this law was first established in the 30s.
13: It is the antithesis of public safety to now all of a sudden say, we're going to unleash these weapons into communities and onto our streets.
11: There is a limit to this ruling. It only covers the plaintiffs in the Texas case, and states may still impose their own restrictions. Two other lawsuits challenging the National Firearms Act are ongoing in Missouri and Kentucky. In the meantime, Pratt with Gun Owners of America says if you want to buy, say, a silencer, do so carefully, and maybe consult a lawyer to help clarify how this ruling applies to you. Jacqueline Diaz, NPR News.
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5: 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Stay curious. Stay connected. Currently in the Twin Cities, the temperature check is looking like 81 degrees. For the rest of today, the sun's going to be shining partly. And then for tonight, mostly cloudy with a chance of showers and a slight chance of thunderstorms. Lows will be in the middle 60s. Saturday, tomorrow, mostly cloudy. Highs, lower 80s. It's 3:30. Coming up, community groups and nonprofits are outraged after revelations that federal law enforcement infiltrated community meetings and surveilled anti-ICE activists over the winter. Court documents made public yesterday reveal that undercover agents targeted meetings at locations like churches, union halls, and public libraries. And it is Friday, and that means the Immin shortlist is here with arts and cultural recommendations. Headlines are next, though. It's 3:30.
16: Live from NPR News in Culver City, California, I'm Dwayne Brown. The man accused of traveling to New York City and killing the CEO of United Healthcare pleaded guilty today to stalking charges in federal court. Prosecutors say 28-year-old Luigi Mangione tracked down and fatally shot CEO Brian Thompson on a Manhattan sidewalk. It happened in 2024. Mangione now faces up to life in prison, as well as more serious state murder charges. His attorney, Karen Friedman Agnifilo, is teeing up a double jeopardy defense, seeking to drop the state charges.
17: Despite this being a single isolated event, Mr. Mangione has been unfairly treated since the outset in every way and has successfully fought off terrorism charges and the death penalty while also fighting at the same time two simultaneous prosecutions in two jurisdictions who are trying to punish him twice for the exact conduct.
16: The case has revived the debate about the high cost of health care and the insurance industry, making Mangione a cause celeb for some critics. In Nevada, a state judge has thrown out a long-running case against six so-called fake electors stemming from the 2020 presidential election. NPR's Hansi Long with that story.
18: The Nevada judge ruled the state attorney general's office did not present enough evidence that six Nevadans, including the chair of the state's Republican Party, intended to deceive government officials when they offered them a certificate that claimed President Trump had won Nevada's electoral votes in 2020. The judge sided with the six Nevada Republicans' argument that they were trying to preserve their rights to challenge official election results. The office of Nevada's Democratic state attorney general plans to appeal this latest failed attempt to prosecute electors in swing states who tried to reverse Trump's loss to former President Joe Biden 6 years ago. Similar cases in Arizona, Michigan, and Georgia have also been dismissed.
16: That's Hansi Luong. This is NPR News.
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20: For NPR News in the Twin Cities, I'm Emily Reese. Superior National Forest officials say crews are responding to a new small wildfire southeast of Ely. The Bogberry Fire was detected yesterday afternoon. It was sparked by lightning and estimated at about an acre and a half in size. Meanwhile, about 700 firefighters and support personnel are working to extend containment lines around the larger wildfires still burning in parts of the Boundary Waters. Those fires have burned more than 74,000 acres, but with recent fire activity relatively calm, the Forest Service this week reopened more BWCA entry points near the Echo Trail. St. Paul Mayor Kalee Herr's budget includes a 4% cut across the board. The mayor's budget also proposes a 6.8% increase in the property tax levy, which she said in her budget address yesterday was not as bad as it could have been. Councilmember Shaniqua Johnson had concerns about closures after seeing the budget.
21: I personally am still going through all of the budget, so you know there are some things that are already sticking out to me, right? The Ains Bluff Library is on the docket to be closed. That's something that I personally am not really supportive of and will be working on trying to save. I live in Dayton's Bluff on the east side. We rely on our libraries and rec centers, but also we pay for them as taxpayers.
20: Mayor Herr did not mention library closings or recreation center closings in her speech, and NPR News has not received a copy yet of the proposed budget. A pair of freeway closures are planned in the Twin Cities for the weekend. Andrew Krieger reports.
22: One of those closures affects U.S. Highway 52 in the southeast metro. MnDOT says it'll be closed to through traffic in both directions between downtown St. Paul and Interstate 494 in Invergrove Heights. That's so crews can demolish a pedestrian bridge over the freeway. Also this weekend in the northwest metro, a stretch of U.S. Highway 169 will be closed in Champlin and Brooklyn Park. That closure is part of construction on 109th Avenue North on the boundary between those two cities. Both closures start tonight and run through early Monday. Detour routes will be posted. I'm Andrew Krieger.
20: Cloudy tonight in Minnesota with a chance of showers and thunderstorms. Lows will be in the upper 50s to the mid-60s, and another cloudy day with a chance of rain and storms tomorrow. 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
14: This is All Things Considered from NPR News. I'm Rob Schmitz.
10: And I'm Emily Fang. At least five states across the Midwest are reeling after storms that started dumping heavy rain early this week, causing significant flooding. Illinois, Iowa, and Indiana are among the hardest hit. Indiana Governor Mike Braun declared a state of emergency and mobilized the National Guard after his state received once-in-a-thousand-year rainfall. Nick Swartzel from member station WVXU in Cincinnati spoke to people displaced in communities straddling the Indiana-Ohio state line last night by the flooding Whitewater River.
0: Let's party now.
1: Flooding on the Whitewater River is affecting about half a dozen small communities not far west of Cincinnati. Neighbors in the small cities along the southern part of the Ohio-Indiana line gathered to watch water rise into the closed streets early this morning. Not far away, some had to evacuate their homes as the river rose to near historic levels. A search and rescue crew had to come get Ken Napoli from his house via boat.
2: It was coming up. I mean, it went around my house, and I was like, okay, so I'm stuck there. So then I waited. It got a little higher, and then I fell asleep, and I wake up to about a foot of water in my house.
1: Napoli says he's used to water surrounding his property when the river gets high, but he's never had to evacuate before until early this morning. Jennifer Althoff and her daughter were outside the Harrison Community Center, which is serving as a shelter for the roughly 18 people displaced by the flooding so far. They say they were surprised to get notice they needed to leave their house.
23: It was probably like 10 or 11. I had knocks at my door. I'm thinking I hear something, but I didn't know what it was. And they're like, we need to evacuate. They're evacuating everybody on State Street.
1: Jonathan Whittem is executive director for Indiana Homeland Security. He says at least 1,000 people across the state have been displaced by flooding this week.
24: We're seeing some pretty significant damage. We're talking about historic levels of flooding in East Central Indiana. We are still in the response phase for that part of the state.
1: Whittem says infrastructure, including water treatment facilities, is likely damaged in some areas. He says the state is still taking stock of how bad things are, and it could be a while before they have a full grasp on it.
24: That will take probably weeks to really determine the total extent of the damage from a flood event. One of the big challenges is you've got to wait for the water to come down to a point where it's safe to go in and inspect homes and talk to residents and see what kind of damage there is.
1: Back on the Indiana-Ohio border, the Whitewater River started receding this afternoon, but it's unclear when residents will be able to return to their houses and what conditions they'll find when they do go back. There's a hazardous weather outlook for the area into Sunday for strong to severe thunderstorms that could cause more flooding and isolated tornadoes are possible. For NPR News, I'm Nick Swartzel in Harrison.
14: When the U.S. withdrew from Afghanistan 5 years ago, thousands of Afghans who helped U.S. troops in the two-decade war were brought here to rebuild their lives. But now, some fear the U.S. government may send them back. NPR's Jimena Bustillo reports.
25: David's journey to the U.S. from Afghanistan began 5 years ago.
26: Me and my family, we traveled to Pakistan, and then they transferred us to Qatar.
25: What finally brought him into the U.S. was a special immigrant visa, or SIV, designed for Afghan allies. He was an interpreter and a translator for the U.S. Army. David brought his family in 2022, eventually having two more children in the U.S., and they were here to stay. But one day last summer, David said he received a letter from the U.S. government informing him of the retroactive revocation of his SIV. He asked NPR to use his English nickname out of concern for his case.
26: I had hope when I got the approval. It was a wish come true. But once I received like the rejection, when they say your approval is no more, it was like the worst day of my life.
25: David says he no longer relies on that SIV since he's become a lawful permanent resident. But he's worried his green card is now at risk. And this could mean...
26: Going back to Afghanistan.
25: Going back to Afghanistan.
26: It's going to be like the end for me if I go back. And still, I have nightmares every time.
25: Since 2009, the State Department has issued 160,000 Afghan SIVs, and more than half of those after the U.S. withdrew from Kabul in 2021.
3: To get a withdrawal of approval letter years after the actual visa has been issued is something we haven't ever seen before.
25: That is Jennifer Patoda, Deputy Director of the U.S. Legal Services at the International Refugee Assistance Project, a nonpartisan advocacy group. She says since last year, her organization has been approached by hundreds of people who reported this experience.
3: So what's happening is people are totally freaked out, scared, unsure of what to do.
25: The government says it's revoking visas because they suspect some of the supporting documents for Afghans' SIV applications were fraudulent. Under the Biden administration, the Justice Department identified and prosecuted such fraud. But David says he's baffled as to why the government accused him now, given he has no connection to these fraudulent activities. The State Department and USCIS, the branch of the Homeland Security Department that's sending the letters, did not respond to questions about the revocations. Sean Van Diver is the president of Afghan EVAC, an organization that advocates for these wartime partners. He says the government's heavy-handed attempt to root out fraud is harming legitimate allies.
6: They're doing everything they can to make it opaque and hard, and they're just not doing it with any level of compassion for these folks.
25: While the legal mechanics remain a debate for M, who lives in California with his wife and three kids, it's his reality. M worked with the U.S. military for 2 years, and he and his family were granted an SIV, and they received their green cards in 2024. He asked NPR to identify him by his first initial out of fear of government retaliation.
7: Received our green cards and started rebuilding our life here. I am thankful to the U.S. government for giving my family safety in a new beginning.
25: M is working towards his cybersecurity degree. His wife is taking English classes, and they thought they were settling down in the U.S. for good, until that letter late last year.
7: Suddenly, someone is telling you, you don't have any status with us. Like, what's going on?
25: He's tried appealing, providing more information about his work and letters from former supervisors. But the appeal was rejected, and he doesn't know what to do.
7: Every single immigration attorney is telling me a different opinion. I'm not asking for special treatment. I'm asking for a fair review or the verification issue.
25: Some attorneys warn because the underlying SIV was revoked, the green card could be next. If this happens, they may get sent to immigration court to argue for asylum.
7: This situation has affected my family deeply. We are trying to work, study, parent, raise our children, and build a normal life in the U.S. But now we are also trying to find lawyers, contact congressional offices, and understand what may happen to our green cards.
25: While there's little sign yet of deportations following the letters, lawyers say the legal ambiguity is leaving hundreds of families in limbo. And 5 years after fleeing Kabul, these U.S. wartime allies are once again fighting for a future they thought was already secured. Ximena Bustillo, NPR News, Washington.

0: It's All Things Considered on NPR News. I'm Clay Masters. We are seeing a little bit of light rain in the southern part of the state. Not a lot, but a skosh there. Right now in the Twin Cities, it's 81 degrees. Thief River Falls, 79. Moorhead has 86 right now. In Duluth, it is 78 degrees. Fergus Falls, mostly sunny and 84. In St. Cloud and Brainerd, it's 82 degrees. Rochester has 75. It's 3:48.
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0: Wait, Wait, Don't Tell Me. You have so many opportunities to hear it over the weekend. Saturday mornings at 11, Saturday evening at 7 o'clock. And then Sunday afternoons at 1 right here on NPR News. Coming up here in a moment, we're going to hear more from John Collins about what we learned this week about federal agents scanning license plates outside protests and compiling personal information during Operation Metro Surge this winter. John will tell us that legal experts say the operations outlined in the court documents unsealed this week mark a departure from how federal law enforcement investigations are traditionally conducted. Over at our website, nprnews.org, we have a story up about a local animal rescue organization. It's called The Bond Between, how it's partnered with an addiction treatment center to help people seeking addiction treatment find pet care. That's over at nprnews.org. In sports, the Minnesota Vikings are preparing for their first preseason game tomorrow at noon on the road against the New York Giants. The Twins, they lost to the Phillies in the Field of Dreams game yesterday in Dyersville, Iowa. It was 7-1. Those two teams will play again tomorrow night in Minneapolis. The Lynx take on the Aces tomorrow at 7 p.m. in Las Vegas. Community groups and nonprofits are outraged after revelations that federal law enforcement infiltrated community meetings and surveilled anti-ICE activists over the winter. Court documents made public yesterday reveal that undercover agents targeted meetings at locations like churches, union halls, and public libraries. Our John Collins has the story.
3: Minister Janae Bates is co-executive director of nonprofit Faith in Minnesota, which advocates for racial, economic, and social justice. Bates says sending undercover federal agents into meetings at places like churches and union halls is horrific because those are spaces where people safely gather to exercise basic rights like free speech. Bates believes President Donald Trump's administration has been weaponizing the U.S. Department of Justice to intimidate people who disagree with their policies. She says that approach didn't work during the height of the ICE surge into Minnesota, and she doesn't expect it to work now.
4: How do we stand together with one another when it happens? That's what Minnesotans did. We didn't, freak out about how do we make sure that, we're not the next ones to be targeted. No. We say, how do we protect our neighbors? And then we're going to stand together when they do come for us.
3: The legal documents were released as part of a motion for discovery in the case of 15 Minnesotans charged with felony conspiracies tied to anti-ICE protests. The federal project, described as Operation Puppet Master, was apparently intended to find what the government described as violent opportunists, but seems to have focused mostly on book tours, church basements, and public protests. The government also subpoenaed financial records from local nonprofits and labor unions they saw as supporting anti-ICE efforts. One document shows that community groups, nonprofit organizations, and labor unions were tied by federal prosecutors to the alleged conspiracy of the Minnesota 15 during grand jury proceedings. A coalition of statewide groups released a statement condemning the investigations and reinforcing their right to peacefully and constitutionally oppose the administration's policies. Former Hennepin County prosecutor and current University of Minnesota School of Law professor Amy Sweezy says it's not necessarily illegal for federal agents to surveil people at public events like a meeting. But it's the opposite of how law enforcement in the U.S. traditionally has been expected to act.
5: This appears to have the cart and the horse kind of reversed, that it's an investigation first looking for information to then match it up, perhaps with conduct on the back end.
3: Former McAllister history professor Peter Ratcliffe says this tension between the rights of the public and the power of the federal government has been a through line in American history. He says the federal government's behavior in Minnesota is reminiscent of the government's efforts to undermine the civil rights and anti-war movements of the 1960s and 70s.
6: So when there is fear coming from government, fear that there are movements on the ground that might challenge their authority, they begin to leverage and deploy those resources.
3: ACLU of Minnesota Policy Counsel John Beeler says this kind of surveillance can be damaging because there's very little oversight for the government. But one takeaway for him is the lack of success the government apparently had in finding evidence of crimes as they surveilled activists and community gatherings.
7: Sure, they were there in the meetings and they were infiltrated. And what they heard was neighbors discussing patrols and whistles and grocery deliveries. And even where the federal government tried to suggest a more direct action approach, that wasn't taken up.
3: The judge overseeing the case ordered the government to respond to the defendant's motion to release more documents by next Friday. Neither the Minnesota U.S. Attorney's Office nor the Department of Homeland Security responded to requests for comment. John Collins, NPR News, Minneapolis.
0: It is Friday, and that means the MN shortlist is here with arts and culture recommendations. With this week's guide is arts reporter Jacob Aloy with his final appearance on this segment. Hi, Jacob.
8: Hello, Clay. Yes, I may be leaving NPR News, but that does not mean that the art scene here in Minnesota slows any bit. In fact, tomorrow there is a unique annual event that is taking place in Minneapolis. It's called Bienvenidos Dystopia.
0: Okay, so I've never heard of this before. What does going on in at Benvenuto's Dystopia?
8: Yeah, I've never heard of it either, but Alex Fisopoli seems to know about it. So I'm going to walk you through it, all right? With the power of radio, we're going to get in the mindset, okay?
0: Let's go.
8: So I want everyone to close their eyes, unless you're driving.
0: Unless you're driving.
8: Don't do that. Okay. Using your imagination, it's some unknown year in the future. It's post-revolution America. And you're looking back at the remnants of 2026, but through the eyes and the lens of nine Twin Cities artists and musicians. Okay, so that's Bienvenidos Dystopia.
0: Okay, open your eyes.
8: Yeah, open your eyes. Okay, so each of these nine artists give these kind of mini presentations using that prompt to, you know, imagine what looking back at 2026 would be like. Here's co-host of the event, Taylor Carrick, explaining a little more.
9: So it's not just people standing up and giving boring lectures. It's really short presentations about people's artwork and how techno-feudalism impacts their lives. And then we have kind of a party to let people mingle and dance to feel better about themselves after kind of some dark humor.
8: So this year's event is taking place at the Museum of Russian Art in Minneapolis. It's tomorrow, but, you know, dystopian art isn't everyone's thing. And if you're looking for something a little more hopeful, a little more, you know, gives you a sense of hope, I guess, there's a play running right now in Lanesboro. It's called The Spitfire Grill, and that's at the Commonwealth Theater Company in Lanesboro.
0: Now, is that based on the 90s indie movie of the same name?
8: Yes, exactly. Okay. So I actually didn't know that. I knew the musical, but I didn't know it was actually adapted from a movie. But, you know, I love adaptations, so I'm not complaining. Mm-hmm. Of those who haven't seen the film or, you know, don't know this musical, it's about a woman who is newly released from prison, and she finds herself in this sleepy, kind of dying town in rural Wisconsin. And she seeks to reinvent herself, and at the same time, the town is looking to reawaken as well. I don't want to give, you know, too much away about the show, but I really love the idea of doing a show like this in rural Minnesota. You know, it's about hope despite the economic challenges many rural parts of America are facing. And luckily, there's plenty of time to see the show. So if you can't make it anytime soon, you have until October to see it. Okay. But, you know, we've talked about, you know, the turn of, you know, the art scene here in Minnesota. So if you're free tonight, is a really special show happening. It's called Free Your Mind. It's in St. Paul, features a set of three Latino bands, each with a very distinct sound to them.
0: What kind of music do they play?
8: Oh, yeah. So the first one is Clavo Rosa. They blend kind of trippy guitar riffs with Latin beats and bongos. And then there's kind of this more avant-garde group, Los Pinches Gues, which utilizes a lot of spoken word elements. And then the last band is Yuca Frida, which describes itself as a bilingual ska Cumbria funk band. So it's really just a highlight of the variety of Latin music here in the Twin Cities. And to put my critic hat on for a moment, I really think the Twin Cities is underrated for Latino music. So this is just a little sampling of the incredible stuff that comes out of here.
0: And this is the point in our conversation where I say goodbye, and I've got to say it one last time. Jacob Aloy, it's been a pleasure doing these MN shortlists with you, and I think all of our listeners, of course, wish you the best of luck. It's been great to work with you.
8: Well, you know, it's been a pleasure covering and recommending Minnesota arts all these years. So to quote Hitchhiker's Guide to the Galaxy, so long and thanks for all the fish.
10: So long and thanks for all the fish. So sad that it should come to this. We try to warn you all.
0: 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I'm Clay Masters.
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0: Restorative time in nature. Right now, it is 80 degrees in the Twin Cities. 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You know the website, nprnews.org. Looking at traffic right now, if you're trying to hightail out of the office, maybe a tad early today, if you're driving on I-494 eastbound in Richfield, there's a crash between Lindale Avenue and Nicollet Avenue, slowing things down about 8 minutes in the eastbound lane. Just giving you a heads up. Tonight in the Twin Cities, slight chance of thunderstorms early in the evening, then chance of showers, slight chance of thunderstorms overnight. Lows will be in the middle 60s. It's now 4 o'clock. Luigi Mangione has pleaded guilty to a federal charge in the killing of a healthcare CEO. That plea could affect the outcome of a state trial.
12: He didn't have much of a chance before to prevail. Now he has no chance.
0: This is All Things Considered on NPR News with Emily Fang and Rob Schmitz. I'm Clay Masters in the Twin Cities. Coming up, almost 5,000 sailors have spent months aboard the USS Abraham Lincoln. As another carrier heads to relieve them, a former pilot takes us inside life on the ship. Then, with the Strait of Hormuz effectively closed, pressure on the Panama Canal has increased, and combined with lower water levels, transit prices through the canal are soaring. And Ariana Grande's Petal goes to number one on the charts. NPR's Music's Stephen Thompson will have that story. It's 4:01.
13: Live from NPR News in Washington, I'm Ryland Barton. Lawmakers and families are highlighting poor conditions on board the aircraft carrier USS Lincoln. It'll soon be replaced in the Middle East. Steve Walsh of member station WHRO has more.
14: A defense official told NPR that the Navy is sending the carrier USS Washington to relieve USS Lincoln. The Lincoln has been at sea continuously for over 250 days, breaking records set during the COVID era, when ships were intentionally kept away from ports. Democratic lawmakers are demanding answers from the Pentagon after reports of food shortages and lack of adequate mental health care on board the carrier. CENTCOM says a sailor was rescued after falling overboard August 3rd. Supply lines have been stretched as the Navy's hub in the region at Bahrain has been under periodic attack since the start of the war with Iran. For NPR News, I'm Steve Walsh.
13: President Trump today dismissed reports that families of service members on board the Lincoln are concerned for their loved ones' health and safety.
15: Well, no, that ship is moving. No, they're not. That ship is moving right now, or very shortly, and it's being replaced with another very similar ship.
16: Has the deployment gone on too long?
15: No. Not nearly long enough.
13: Luigi Mangione, the 28-year-old accused of killing a healthcare executive on a Manhattan street, pleaded guilty to stalking charges in federal court today. He was charged in connection with the December 2024 shooting death of UnitedHealthcare CEO Brian Thompson. Sentencing will happen at a later date. Earlier this year, a federal judge struck down charges that might have brought the death penalty. Retail sales fell more than forecasters expected last month. NPR's Scott Horsley reports.
16: Retail sales fell by 0.6% last month as consumers dialed back their spending on both cars and appliances. Internet sales also fell during July, partly because Amazon moved its Prime Day promotion up into June this year. Spending was also down at gas stations and grocery stores, which was mainly the result of lower prices. Spending at restaurants and clothing stores rose last month. Oil prices are mixed after two tankers from the United Arab Emirates were attacked while trying to cross the Strait of Hormuz. Retail gasoline prices showed little change overnight. AAA says the average price of regular gas is hovering around $4.07 a gallon. Scott Horsley, NPR News, Washington.
13: Colombia is still grappling with the aftermath of a 7.4 magnitude earthquake that struck Monday. Authorities have confirmed at least 281 dead and nearly 100,000 affected. Hundreds remain missing. Colombian President Abelardo de la Espriella has promised a strong government response. Aid groups are also crucial as resources are spread across urban and remote areas. The disaster follows recent earthquakes in Venezuela, raising concerns about donation fatigue. Major U.S. stock indexes edged back today. This is NPR.
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18: For NPR News in the Twin Cities, I'm Emily Reese. An Iranian-linked hacker group has claimed direct responsibility for the recent cyber attack against Minnesota Water Systems. That's according to Auburn University's McCrary Institute for Cyber and Critical Infrastructure Security. The institute says the Cyber Avengers group says their intention on attacking Minnesota was only to warn. The Justice Department links the Cyber Avengers to the Iranian Revolutionary Guard's Cyber Electronic Command and says they're responsible for compromising the devices at the center of the attacks in Minnesota. An animal rescue organization will now provide free temporary care for pet owners receiving addiction treatment from Hazel and Betty Ford Foundation, Ahmed Hassan reports.
19: The founder of The Bond Between says it's important to keep families together. Rachel Mayro says the organization's first respite foster case was with an unhoused man who lived in his car with his Boston Terrier. She says his dog gave birth to puppies in his car during the winter, and he didn't know what to do.
20: I ended up taking her whole family and raising them, and then she and him were reunited, and that reunification was like the most beautiful thing I've ever seen. I mean, she was crying in her little Boston Terrier way, and he was sobbing.
19: Mayro says the man now has a fiance, a house, and six pets. The new partnership will provide free foster care for pets of people seeking treatment at Hazelden for up to 90 days. I'm Ahmed Hassan.
18: As drought conditions deepen across much of Minnesota, there isn't much rain in the forecast. NPR meteorologist Sven Sundgaard says rain and some storms are possible tonight, but there's a catch.
21: Unfortunately, this system, as we talked about yesterday, is backtracking on rainfall amounts. Looks like pretty widely scattered showers starting this evening in the Twin Cities and overnight. And then tomorrow, really just hit and miss stuff. It's going to be pretty cloudy, though, but we're just not going to get a lot of rain out of it. Probably under a quarter of an inch for most of us.
18: Sven says there's another chance for rain on Tuesday. 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
23: 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I'm Emily Fang.
24: And I'm Rob Schmitz. The man accused of killing UnitedHealthcare CEO Brian Thompson on a Midtown Manhattan sidewalk pleaded guilty today to federal stalking charges linked to Thompson's death. Luigi Mangione also admitted to shooting and killing Thompson in 2024. He's expected to face decades behind bars. Today's guilty plea complicates Mangione's state murder trial scheduled for next month. NPR's Brian Mann was in the courthouse today and joins us. Hey, Brian.
25: Hey, Rob.
24: I remember this attack. I think a lot of us do. This was a really shocking attack on Brian Thompson in one of the busiest areas of Manhattan. What did Luigi Mangione say about it?
1: Well, Mangione, who's 28 years old, appeared today in what looked like a tan prison uniform. And Rob, his face showed no emotion. And with Brian Thompson's family sitting right there in court, he voiced no remorse. Mm. I shot Mr. Thompson in Manhattan and he died, Mangione said. I knew what I was doing. Under questioning by federal judge Margaret Garnett, Mangione described crafting a gun using a 3D printer, which he equipped with a silencer. Mangione did talk briefly about his motives. He said he experienced pain from a back injury and he grew frustrated with America's healthcare and insurance systems.
24: You mentioned that Thompson's family was present in the courtroom. How did they react?
1: Yeah, Thompson, who led United Healthcare, he was a husband, he was a father of two. His family issued a statement saying today's guilty plea, and I'm quoting here, marks an important step toward justice for Brian and our family. They added that nothing will ease the pain of losing him. Jamie McDonald, the U.S. attorney for the Southern District of New York, spoke to reporters outside the courthouse.
2: No grievance, political belief, or ideological cause can ever justify murder. There can be no celebrity in assassination.
1: And McDonald's referring there to the fact that Mangione has gained a huge public following because of his criticism of the healthcare industry. There were Mangione supporters in the courtroom today. Backers have contributed more than $1.5 million to his legal defense fund. Hmm. That's according to a website run by pro-Mangione volunteers.
24: Now, Mangione faces a state murder trial scheduled for next month in Manhattan. But will that still go forward now?
1: Yeah, we don't know yet. New York State has strict double jeopardy laws that make it hard to prosecute defendants more than once for related offenses. Right after Mangione entered this guilty plea for stalking on his federal charges today, his legal team filed a motion to have those state charges dropped. The Manhattan DA's office, which is prosecuting Mangione, sent a statement to NPR saying they'll oppose having that case tossed out. Spokesman Doug Cohen says the DA remains committed to seeking justice for Mr. Thompson and his family. I spoke about all this with Gary Galperin. He's a former prosecutor in New York County who now teaches law. He says if that state murder trial is allowed to go forward, today's admission of guilt by Mangione could be allowable as evidence.
12: This, to me, is the biggest risk for him. If he loses his double jeopardy bid, he didn't have much of a chance, in my opinion, before to prevail. Now he has no chance.
1: So a lot more legal wrangling to come and more legal peril for Mangione.
24: So after today's plea, do we know how long Mangione will spend behind bars?
1: The judge is going to sentence Mangione in December. Federal prosecutors sent a letter to the court requesting a sentence of at least 24 years. But Judge Garnett made it clear today she's not bound by that. She warned Mangione that she has complete authority to dictate his sentence. She said he could face up to life in prison.
24: That is NPR's Brian Mann. He was at the federal courthouse today in Manhattan. Thanks so much for your reporting, Brian.
1: Thank you.
23: A U.S. defense official not authorized to speak publicly confirms the USS George Washington is on its way to the Middle East to replace the USS Abraham Lincoln, which has now been deployed for almost 9 months. For the roughly 5,000 sailors on board the Lincoln, those months have meant war with Iran, long stretches at sea, and very little privacy or downtime. And lately, families and members of Congress have raised concerns about what that extended deployment is doing to the mental health of the people on board.

0: You're listening to All Things Considered from NPR News. At Big Bend National Park, federal contractors have been bulldozing through desert shrub and wildlife habitat. It's part of the Trump administration's plan for border security infrastructure in far west Texas. Landowners, outdoor enthusiasts, and people across the political spectrum all say this will permanently harm the rugged and wild land known as Texas's gift to the nation. Carlos Morales reports.
1: At the foot of Santa Elena Canyon, perhaps the most iconic and photographed stretch of Big Bend National Park, Joan Stutz Escamilla sits in silence by the edge of the Rio Grande. She looks up at the canyon's 1,500-foot-tall limestone cliffs.
2: It's such a God-given gift.
1: From where the 70-year-old sits, the river slows to a gentle trickle.
2: There's nothing else like this.
1: Escamilla says she never thought she'd see the day the U.S. government would come barreling through Big Bend for border security. But within the last week, federal contractors have moved heavy machinery into the national park, and they've cleared ecologically sensitive land. Now bright pink ribbons mark the construction path. The Trump administration has awarded $1.7 billion for the work, and a federal judge has allowed the government to waive federal laws like the Endangered Species Act.
3: If we lose places like Big Bend, we never get them back.
1: Lakin Jordahl is with the Center for Biological Diversity. The group is part of a lawsuit against the federal government.
3: The destruction that will be inflicted here will truly be irreparable.
1: The Trump administration's initial plans for Big Bend National Park included 30-foot-tall walls. Instead, contractors will now build patrol roads, vehicle barriers, and surveillance systems. In a statement to NPR, Customs and Border Protection Commissioner Rodney Scott said the work is intended to help Border Patrol detect illegal crossings, respond faster, and assist visitors in danger. Commissioner Scott said that what people are seeing is survey and design work and not construction. The purpose, he said, is to secure the park and protect its legacy. Bernadette Devine, a local educator and former river guide, is calling on the state's top politicians to stop the construction.
4: We already have effective border security here.
1: Republican Senator John Cornyn has asked federal officials to meet with locals before moving forward with any additional work here. And Governor Greg Abbott's office has repeatedly said the region offers great opportunities for technology in securing the border.
5: Check, check. 1, 2. How's everybody doing?
1: Yeah. At Santa Elena Canyon, local river guide Billy Miller speaks into a megaphone, his voice slightly bouncing off the canyon walls.
6: The river is being threatened as we speak.
1: Miller's here with nearly 150 others to rally against the government's plans. Some are waving Texas flags, others holding signs that read, "Don't bulldoze my church," and "Don't tread on Big Bend."
6: And a lot of people might think, well, we saved it from the 30-foot wall. We won the battle. The battle is just now beginning.
1: Outside of the sprawling national park, border security efforts include securing private land in rural border counties in West Texas to make way for up to 175 miles of steel fences. For NPR News, I'm Carlos Morales.
7: It's All Things Considered on NPR News. I'm Clay Masters. These weekends in August are the things we continue to daydream about in the winter, and there's only a handful of them left. Chief Meteorologist
8: Don't be that way, Clay.
7: Ben Cathy is in the studio right now wearing a Hawaiian shirt, so bringing some good energy into the room. Ben, what can you tell about the weekend? Is it going to be a nice one?
8: It is going to be a nice one if both you want sunshine and if you want rain. And I'm trying to wish the rain into existence with my Hawaiian shirt, maybe like the Maui or Kauai side. So there's a few showers out there towards Shakopee and towards Northfield, and it's getting darker here in St. Paul. And so a few of these are going to lift north. Nothing too spectacular, but just some light, gentle rain, which we continue to need. And temperatures are pretty mild as a result, not too warm. Tomorrow, we'll have some early day showers in southern Minnesota. Then these lift up and meet a front coming in from North Dakota. The heavier rain looks to be in the afternoon. In the northern part of the state, could get up to 3/4 of an inch in the Boundary Waters area. And they've had 2 new fires at least start the past 2 days.
7: Oh, wow.
8: One from lightning, one under investigation. And so they could use some more rain, not only to help put the fires out, but maybe just give the firefighters some relief too.
7: We started the week talking about just, it was pretty hot out and mm-hmm. it's cooled down a little bit. What kind of trend are we going to see moving into next week?
8: Yeah, we've gone down a little. It was 89 on Monday, almost to the first 90 of the month. We've had 17 90 degree days this year in the cities. And now we're like in the lower 80s today. Could be in the lower to middle 80s tomorrow. And then in the 70s for parts of next week. It's not necessarily like an end of summer, being the eternal optimist I am. Right.
7: Yeah, thank you.
8: But like we saw a 90 degree day on October 4th last year, yeah. for example. So it doesn't mean the heat's gone for good, but trending a little cooler. Well,
7: yeah, with the Minnesota State Fair coming, like yeah. We're just taunting a 90-degree day. Yeah,
8: absolutely.
7: Yeah.
8: Not to just pull random numbers up, but Mandy was telling me in the 1931 State Fair, it was like 90 degrees, like 4 or 5 different days on that. So, yeah, the rain's just tomorrow. Sunday is a really quiet day, as is Monday. Then we're tracking another hopeful chance of rain late next Monday night into Wednesday morning. But simply put, if you have a garden, you may want to pull out the garden hose. That's what I plan on doing when I get home, because the rain's going to be helpful, but not a drought buster.
7: All right. Chief Meteorologist Ben Cathy, thank you.
8: Thank you.
7: It's All Things Considered on NPR News. I'm Clay Masters. Sailors aboard a U.S. aircraft carrier, the USS Abraham Lincoln, have been at sea for more than 250 days. The sailors are reportedly dealing with poor living conditions, leading to deteriorating mental health. The carrier has been positioned in the Middle East, supporting the war effort in Iran. Democratic lawmakers are calling for the Pentagon to investigate conditions aboard the ship. One of those lawmakers joins me now on the line. U.S. Representative Betty McCollum represents Minnesota's 4th Congressional District. She's also ranking member on the House Appropriations Subcommittee on Defense. Representative, thanks for joining us again.
9: Thank you for covering such an important issue for our service members.
7: And we want to warn our listeners that this conversation may mention suicide. But Congresswoman, what's the latest you heard about conditions on the carrier?
9: Well, I put in inquiries long before this even happened to the Lincoln with the USS Gerald Ford, which had a fire on it and was at sea for far too long. And so we've been monitoring this, and to only find out that this has happened on the Lincoln is even more frustrating. So my understanding from what we've gathered, the committee's been making phone calls and talking to the Navy on a regular basis, is that the logistics with the food has been taken care of, and that some of those conditions that our sailors and Marines shouldn't have faced have been addressed. But there's still the question of the long deployment, not coming in for port, for morale, and for people's well-being mentally and emotionally. Still very concerned about that.
7: Are you hearing reports about mental health being an issue for sailors on these carriers in the past?
9: Well, it's stressful being away from your family. It's stressful being at sea. These are tight living conditions. But then when you add to the fact that the logistics needs that should have been planned for in this war, if we were going to go to war, then the Secretary of Defense and the President of the United States had a responsibility to make sure the logistics were in place for food, water, health care, both physical and mental, and that the expectations of getting into port to get onto land were met. Obviously, there weren't any plans for that. So, you know, are people stressed out? Yes. Are people depressed? Yes. But then that's on a scale. For some people, it's going to become more of a crisis than others. And we're seeing this reach crisis level with, you know, sailors now, you know, trying to, you know, jump off the ship. So we are taking the Pentagon at their word that they've increased the amount of counseling and help that's available. But what we need to do is we need to have what we should have had at the beginning, a plan that this deployment never got extended for this long.
7: Now, the president today has dismissed reports about the dire conditions aboard the U.S. aircraft carrier. Is it striking to you that this is seemingly a partisan issue?
9: This is not a partisan issue. I've spoken to a couple of members, not directly but indirectly through emails and through texts that I serve with on the Appropriations Committee and on the committee that does the authorizations for the Department of Defense, and they're very alarmed.
7: Republicans?
9: Republicans, yeah, okay. Yes. And for the president, when he was asked a question if the ship's deployment had gone on for too long, he stated, no, it's not gone on nearly long enough.
7: Yeah.
9: It's an outrageous statement and unfitting for someone who's a commander-in-chief who should have the well-being for our armed services in the forefront of his mind all the time. I was appalled by that statement.
7: Have you heard about any Minnesotans with family members on this carrier?
9: No, I have not. But with 5,000 people on this carrier, I'm sure there are people who have raised up their hand to serve our country from Minnesota, and we thank them for their service.
7: Anything else that's striking to you right now as this conversation is taking place, or that's getting missed as people are discussing what's happening?
9: Well, what we need to remember is that the president should have talked to the American people about what he was contemplating doing in Iran and why, and lay out the case for it, which he failed to do. He should have come to Congress, especially after Congress is attempting to pass war powers, which forces the president to come to Congress to show the plan, to show how he's going to be successful with this. Remember, after a couple of weeks, he declared a success. And I just saw a news report now that says the president's going to now declare the Strait of Hormuz the territory of the United States, which it is not. It's international water.
7: Okay.
9: So the president of the United States does not have control of the situation, which makes it very dangerous, not only for our service members who are in the area and serving around the world, but it makes it very dangerous for our country.
7: And we've only got just a few seconds left. Just what is the end goal here? What do you need to hear?
9: I need to hear that the president and the secretary of defense are doing a full investigation as what went wrong with the logistics and what they're doing to improve the quality of life for these soldiers and their mental well-being as well, and the Marines.
7: U.S. Representative Betty McCollum, thank you.
9: Okay.
7: And we reached out to Minnesota's Republican representatives in Congress for comment. Those invitations remain open.
0: A recent court ruling has invalidated key components of a federal firearms law. For nearly a century, the law has mandated extra requirements for people who wanted to buy certain firearms and silencers. Gun rights groups are calling the ruling a huge win, but the issue is far from resolved. NPR's Jacqueline Diaz has more.
10: Let's go back to last summer. That's when President Trump signed his sweeping budget and policy bill, the One Big Beautiful Bill Act. A provision buried inside it altered a key part of the 1934 National Firearms Act. That law mandated a $200 tax on silencers, which muffle the sound of a gun, and weapons including short-barreled rifles. In last year's budget bill, Congress eliminated that tax. That move prompted groups like Gun Owners of America and 15 Republican-led states to sue. They argued that without a tax, there's no constitutional basis for any of the other requirements in the National Firearms Act. And last week, a Texas federal judge agreed. Here's Eric Pratt with Gun Owners of America.
11: This is truly one of the greatest Second Amendment victories in the last 100 years.
10: Under this ruling, some Americans can now buy and sell silencers, certain rifles or shotguns without having to register with the federal government. No need to submit fingerprints or photos. The DOJ told NPR it respects Americans' Second Amendment rights and is assessing the impact of the ruling. The Bureau of Alcohol, Tobacco, Firearms, and Explosives, the federal agency which regulates firearms, said it would continue to process forms according to existing policies. Jack Budish is with Everytown for Gun Safety. He says these weapons are just as dangerous, if not more so today, than when this law was first established in the 30s.
12: It is the antithesis of public safety to now all of a sudden say, we're going to unleash these weapons into communities and onto our streets.
10: There is a limit to this ruling. It only covers the plaintiffs in the Texas case, and states may still impose their own restrictions. Two other lawsuits challenging the National Firearms Act are ongoing in Missouri and Kentucky. In the meantime, Pratt with Gun Owners of America says if you want to buy, say, a silencer, do so carefully, and maybe consult a lawyer to help clarify how this ruling applies to you. Jacqueline Diaz, NPR News.
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7: 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Right now in the Twin Cities, it is 80 degrees. 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Stay curious. Stay connected. Cloudy tonight with showers likely early in the evening, then a chance of showers in the late evening and overnight. Lows will be in the upper 60s. It'll be mostly cloudy for Saturday tomorrow, 20% chance of showers in the morning, with highs in the lower 80s. It's 5 o'clock. Americans are retiring later and later. Some experts say it's unfair to younger workers.
16: When older people are hoarding their positions and refusing to retire, they're inhibiting other people from getting what they have acquired.
7: It's All Things Considered on NPR News with Emily Fang and Rob Schmitz. I'm Clay Masters in the Twin Cities. Coming up, President Trump is pushing the boundaries of executive power to limit transparency within the executive branch. And community groups and nonprofits are outraged after revelations that federal law enforcement infiltrated community meetings and surveilled anti-ICE activists over the winter here in Minnesota at locations like churches, union halls, and public libraries. Then, it's Friday, and that means the MN shortlist is here with arts and culture recommendations. It's all coming up after headlines. It's 5:01.
17: Live from NPR News in Washington, I'm Ryland Barton. Luigi Mangione is expected to spend decades behind bars after pleading guilty today to federal stalking charges linked to the death of insurance executive Brian Thompson. The big question now is whether Mangione will face another murder trial next month in state court. NPR's Brian Mann reports.
18: Speaking in court with Thompson's family watching, Mangione admitted making his own gun with a 3D printer and shooting Thompson. I knew what I was doing, Mangione said. Federal prosecutors sent a letter to the court suggesting a prison term of at least 24 years. Sentencing will happen in December. Mangione's legal team has already filed a motion to have separate murder charges in state court tossed out. His lead attorney, Karen Friedman Agnifilo, spoke to reporters.
19: It was a single tragic event, yet he's being prosecuted twice for the same conduct.
18: But in a statement, the Manhattan District Attorney's Office said they plan to move forward with Mangione's state trial scheduled to begin September 8th. Brian Mann, NPR News, New York.
17: President Trump is asking the Supreme Court to lift a block on construction for the White House ballroom. NPR's Carrie Johnson reports a lower court ordered the administration to stop the work.
20: Solicitor General John Sauer says the ongoing construction is vital for national security. In a new filing with the Supreme Court, Sauer says a single district judge should not be able to decide what's necessary to protect the president and staff at the White House. President Trump's taken a special interest in the renovations, which he says will include a highly secure ballroom and crucial national security features. His lawyers say the National Trust for Historic Preservation has not suffered any real injury. A divided federal appeals court panel ruled the issue is for Congress to decide and that the president is a temporary tenant, not the owner of the White House. Carrie Johnson, NPR News.
17: Federal regulators have opened a probe into so-called mention markets. As NPR's Bobby Allen reports, it's a type of prediction market betting allowing people to wager on the words spoken by the president, executives, and sportscasters during live and even sometimes pre-recorded events.
21: Mention markets have surged in popularity on sites like Kalshi and Polymarket, despite critics who say the markets are easy to rig. Now the Commodity Futures Trading Commission has opened a review of this type of betting as regulators determine if the markets are susceptible susceptible to manipulation. That's according to two sources with direct knowledge of the probe who were not authorized to speak publicly. In response, Cauchy has removed all mentioned markets for sports, where people were able to bet on whether a sportscaster would say things like MVP or jump shot or overtime. The new review follows the revelation that President Trump's teleprompter operator had been profiting off the president's words on Cauchy. Bobby Allen, NPR News.
17: Americans unexpectedly cut their spending in July by the biggest drop since May of last year. That raises doubts about consumers who kept spending and powering the economy despite rising daily expenses. This is NPR.
13: 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Other contributors include the Pew Charitable Trusts, sharing real stories with supporting data through its podcast, After the Fact, exploring how people find solutions to some of today's biggest issues. This is NPR.
2: For NPR News in the Twin Cities, I'm Kelly Blyer. Documents filed in federal court yesterday show that the Department of Homeland Security conducted widespread surveillance of anti-ICE protesters. An attorney representing one of 15 people charged in Minnesota for an alleged conspiracy to impede federal immigration enforcement officers says the government sent undercover agents posing as protesters to public meetings at churches, parks, libraries, and union halls. University of Minnesota law professor Amy Sweezy says it's not necessarily illegal for agents to observe people at public events, but she says usually law enforcement investigations follow where the evidence takes them.
3: This appears to have the cart and the horse kind of reversed, that it's an investigation first, looking for information to then match it up perhaps with conduct on the back end.
2: Federal officials have not responded to requests for comment from NPR News. There's some rain in the forecast for Minnesota from tonight into tomorrow, but it likely won't be enough to put a dent in the worsening drought across much of the state. If you plan to water your lawn or garden this weekend, University of Minnesota Extension horticulture educator Matthew Gullickson says early morning is the best time.
22: If you are not a morning person, you can use a timer to help set up and run your sprinklers early in the morning. I like to do around 5 a.m. so that when I do wake up around 6 or 7, then I can see that the ground is still wet and the sprinklers did their job.
2: Gullickson also suggests that if some of your outdoor perennials are struggling, consider replacing them with native prairie grasses and flowers that are adapted to hot, dry weather. In sports, the Minnesota Vikings are preparing for their first preseason game tomorrow at noon on the road. They play the New York Giants. Right now in the Twin Cities, partly sunny and 81 degrees. 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
24: 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I'm Rob Schmitz.
0: And I'm Emily Fang. Over the past year, the Trump administration has taken steps to evade scrutiny and official oversight in many ways, both quietly and very publicly. Just this week, President Trump made headlines when he confirmed he was secretly removed from Air Force One in Turkey last month following a threat from Iran. Trump explained it as a security necessity, but it is just one incident in a string of recent events, and Democrats are preparing to push back. NPR Justice correspondent Carrie Johnson and congressional reporter Eric McDaniel join me now in the studio to explain. Hi to you both.
25: Hey there.
26: Hi.
0: Carrie, let's start with you, because this plane is one example, but can you explain what other steps this administration is taking to shield themselves?
26: Absolutely. This week, the Justice Department Office of Legal Counsel issued an opinion that would extend executive privilege to outside advisors, not just a president's inner circle. That memo says the administration can shield these private advisors so long as they're talking to the president or his direct reports and that the topic relates to presidential decision making. Now, the timing here is interesting. Just a few months before the midterm elections, where polls suggest Democrats could retake control of at least one chamber in Congress. Senator Adam Schiff, a Democrat from California, posted on X that this should be seen as a, quote, partisan measure to insulate the president and his corrupt activities from congressional subpoenas when the majority flips. I also spoke with Carlos Uriarte. He's a lawyer and expert in congressional investigations.
27: This opinion gives Democrats a window into how the administration is preparing on their side for a change of control in Congress. And I'm sure Democrats similarly are taking this opinion into account as they think about, you know, what tools and strategies they may use to try to make sure they can get the information they need.
26: Now, for its part, the Justice Department says this opinion simply reaffirms precedent. And a White House spokeswoman says restricting executive privilege to only communications within the executive branch would make it impossible for President Trump to rely on important outside sources.
0: Eric, Senator Schiff is already raising red flags about what the administration is up to. Do we know what Democrats in general want to do in response?
1: You know, I think the best way to think about Democrats' agenda in a hypothetical future Democratic majority isn't what they plan to start, but what they want to continue from their time right now in the minority, but with the full oomph of the full co-equal branch of the Congress behind them. Democratic staff on the House Judiciary and Oversight Committees tell me that they want to use their oversight powers to do things like compel the Trump administration to engage over the remaining Epstein files after months of shadow hearings and to try and push for some real accountability for his victims.
0: Let's pause for a second on Epstein, because this issue has become inescapable for Trump. Congress compelled the Justice Department to release those files, but that did not end the scrutiny, as we know. Where are we today on that?
26: Yeah, that's right. Sponsors of that Epstein Transparency Act in Congress are not at all satisfied with what DOJ has done so far. This week, Judge Emmet Sullivan in D.C. said he was frustrated that the Justice Department might be holding back some materials, and he says the public has a right to know what's going on.
1: Right, and Democrats have made clear that this is going to be a major, major focus.
0: Okay, so what else is on their list, Eric?
1: Well, they also want to investigate the president's business dealings. Remember, he's investing right now in companies that have major business before the federal government, from AI to the Paramount Warner Brothers merger. And this is at a time when 90% of Americans feel that the government is corrupt, according to polling data out this summer from the Brennan Center for Justice. And Democrats see that kind of accountability work as a winning issue, especially if they can tie that perceived corruption back to things like a high cost of living. And many voters actually do make that connection, something like, because politicians are focused on themselves, they're not acting on the things that matter most to me. And there's no question that Democratic leaders are frustrated by this DOJ opinion that Kerry's been reporting on. They see that as an effort to further block them from their constitutionally guaranteed role or their constitutional guaranteed responsibility of overseeing the executive branch.
0: Kerry, turning to you, I'm drawing on my high school civics classes here, but isn't overseeing the executive branch what Congress is supposed to do?
26: In part, yes, but we have not seen Congress work like it was supposed to work in a long time. There is very little legislation, very little groundbreaking oversight on Capitol Hill right now. But I remember even a few decades ago, Congress exposed a lot of new information about accounting scandals at major companies that actually led to criminal prosecutions. Lawmakers exposed lies by big tobacco companies, and they uncovered new information about mistreatment and torture of detainees by the United States after the attacks on September 11th.
1: And look, I imagine our audience might be
26: tobacco companies. And they uncovered new information about mistreatment and torture of detainees by the United States after the attacks

0: workers over age 65 retire.
1: If more people retired younger, then those who are young would end up paying much higher taxes to take care of us, right, when we could be very productive and we could be generating output for the economy.
0: She thinks people should actually be working even longer, as long as possible.
1: I'm 73. Yeah, I'm not planning to retire.
0: I mean, at some point.
1: Well, maybe another 10 years. Everything's on a 10-year plan.
0: Sarah Gonzalez, NPR News.
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3: This is All Things Considered on NPR News. I'm Clay Masters. Chief Meteorologist Ben Caffey is in the studio right now. And Ben, let's just start with a weekend planner. What can people look forward to?
4: 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Water temperature is looking great for a weekend getaway to the cabin, anywhere from 69 degrees to about 76. Even some of the lakes around, like the Isles, are about 77, at least at the surface. It's not like a sauna or a hot tub, but it's pretty warm for this time of the year. We do have some showers moving through Litchfield, Glencoe, a little heavier shower in Red Wing right now. And you may want to bring a jacket this evening around the cities, even though the rain is really light. More showers on tap for tomorrow.
3: Speaking of tomorrow, Saturday, let's talk about that rain.
4: Yeah, the rain's coming in through the early morning for southern Minnesota. Then it's going to meet up with the front clashing in with it out of North Dakota. That looks to bring some heavier rain in northern Minnesota, along with cooler temperatures. You may only get to the lower to middle 60s in northern Minnesota tomorrow, while the southern half is in the lower to middle 80s. Big difference there. Could see quite a bit of rainfall atop the boundary waters. And with the cooler temperatures, both of those could help, as two new fires have started the last 2 days. But yeah, don't expect much in the south. You'll still need the sprinkler or the irrigation.
3: And as far as next week goes, we have any chances for any heavy rain, any downpours, soakers?
4: I would say so on Tuesday as we head into the early part of the week. That'll come along with a cool down. But it's really a tale of two weekends, too. So we got the rain tomorrow. Sunday looks really good. A little cooler, lower 80s. And so maybe less corn sweat, evapotranspiration on Sunday into Monday. Very similar forecast there. If you like it cooler and dry, those would be the days for you. If you like it cooler with rain, late Monday night into Tuesday and even Wednesday morning would be the time for you. I do think some downpours can set up. Right now, the heavier stuff once again looks to be in Iowa. But we do need some soaking rain as the drought expanded, as we just saw yesterday.
3: All right, Chief Meteorologist Ben Caffey, thank you.
4: Have a good weekend.
3: You too.
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3: All things considered on NPR News, I'm Clay Masters. Community groups and nonprofits are outraged after revelations that federal law enforcement infiltrated community meetings and surveilled anti-ICE activists over the winter here in the Twin Cities. Court documents made public yesterday reveal that undercover agents targeted meetings at locations like churches, union halls, and public libraries. Our John Collins has the story.
5: Minister Janae Bates is co-executive director of nonprofit Faith in Minnesota, which advocates for racial, economic, and social justice. Bates says sending undercover federal agents into meetings at places like churches and union halls is horrific because those are spaces where people safely gather to exercise basic rights like free speech. Bates believes President Donald Trump's administration has been weaponizing the U.S. Department of Justice to intimidate people who disagree with their policies. She says that approach didn't work during the height of the ICE surge into Minnesota, and she doesn't expect it to work now.
6: How do we stand together with one another when it happens? That's what Minnesotans did. We didn't, like, freak out about how do we make sure that, like, we're not the next ones to be targeted. No, We said, how do we protect our neighbors? And then we're going to stay together when they do come for us.
5: The legal documents were released as part of a motion for discovery in the case of 15 Minnesotans charged with felony conspiracies tied to anti-ICE protests. The federal project, described as Operation Puppet Master, was apparently intended to find what the government described as violent opportunists, but seems to have focused mostly on book tours, church basements, and public protests. The government also subpoenaed financial records from local nonprofits and labor unions they saw as supporting anti-ICE efforts. One document shows that community groups, nonprofit organizations, and labor unions were tied by federal prosecutors to the alleged conspiracy of the Minnesota 15 during grand jury proceedings. A coalition of statewide groups released a statement condemning the investigations and reinforcing their right to peacefully and constitutionally oppose the administration's policies. Former Hennepin County prosecutor and current University of Minnesota School of Law professor Amy Sweezy says it's not necessarily illegal for federal agents to surveil people at public events like a meeting, but it's the opposite of how law enforcement in the U.S. traditionally has been expected to act.
7: This appears to have the cart and the horse kind of reversed, that it's an investigation first, looking for information to then match it up, perhaps with conduct on the back end.
5: Former McAllister history professor Peter Ratcliffe says this tension between the rights of the public and the power of the federal government has been a through line in American history. He says the federal government's behavior in Minnesota is reminiscent of the government's efforts to undermine the civil rights and anti-war movements of the 1960s and 70s.
8: So when there is fear coming from government, fear that there are movements on the ground that might challenge their authority, they begin to leverage and deploy those resources.
5: ACLU of Minnesota Policy Counsel John Beeler says this kind of surveillance can be damaging because there's very little oversight for the government. But one takeaway for him is the lack of success the government apparently had in finding evidence of crimes as they surveilled activists and community gatherings.
9: Sure, they were there in the meetings and they were infiltrated. And what they heard was neighbors discussing patrols and whistles and grocery deliveries. And even where the federal government tried to suggest a more direct action approach, that wasn't taken up.
5: The judge overseeing the case ordered the government to respond to the defendant's motion to release more documents by next Friday. Neither the Minnesota U.S. Attorney's Office nor the Department of Homeland Security responded to requests for comment. John Collins, NPR News, Minneapolis.
3: It is Friday, and that means the MN shortlist is here with arts and culture recommendations. With this week's guide is arts reporter Jacob Aloy with his final appearance on this segment. Hi, Jacob.
10: Hello, Clay. Yes, I may be leaving NPR News, but that does not mean that the art scene here in Minnesota slows any bit. In fact, tomorrow there is a unique annual event that is taking place in Minneapolis. It's called Bienvenidos Dystopia.
3: Okay, so I've never heard of this before. What does going on in at Benvenuto's Dystopia?
10: Yeah, I've never heard of it either, but Alex Fisopoli seems to know about it. So I'm going to walk you through it, all right? With the power of radio, we're going to get in the mindset, okay?
3: Let's go.
10: So I want everyone to close their eyes, unless you're driving.
3: Unless you're driving.
10: Don't do that. Okay. Using your imagination, it's some unknown year in the future. It's post-revolution America. And you're looking back at the remnants of 2026, but through the eyes and the lens of nine Twin Cities artists and musicians. Okay, so that's Bienvenidos Dystopia.
3: Okay, open your eyes.
10: Yeah, open your eyes. Okay, so each of these nine artists give these kind of mini presentations using that prompt to, you know, imagine what looking back at 2026 would be like. Here's co-host of the event, Taylor Carrick, explaining a little more.
11: So it's not just people standing up and giving boring lectures. It's really short presentations about people's artwork and how techno-feudalism impacts their lives. And then we have kind of a party to let people mingle and dance to feel better about themselves after kind of some dark humor.
10: So this year's event is taking place at the Museum of Russian Art in Minneapolis. It's tomorrow, but, you know, dystopian art isn't everyone's thing. And if you're looking for something a little more hopeful, a little more, you know, gives you a sense of hope, I guess, there's a play running right now in Lanesboro. It's called The Spitfire Grill, and that's at the Commonwealth Theater Company in Lanesboro.
3: Now, is that based on the 90s indie movie from the of the same name?
10: Yes, exactly. Okay. So I actually didn't know that. I knew the musical, but I didn't know it was actually adapted from a movie. But, you know, I love adaptations, so I'm not complaining. Mm-hmm. Of those who haven't seen the film or, you know, don't know this musical, it's about a woman who is newly released from prison, and she finds herself in this sleepy, kind of dying town in rural Wisconsin. And she seeks to reinvent herself, and at the same time, the town is looking to reawaken as well. I don't want to give, you know, too much away about the show, but I really love the idea of doing a show like this in rural Minnesota. You know, it's about hope, despite the economic challenges many rural parts of America are facing. And luckily, there's plenty of time to see the show. So if you can't make it anytime soon, you have until October to see it. Okay. But, you know, we've talked about, you know, the turn of, you know, the art scene here in Minnesota. So if you're free tonight, is a really special show happening. It's called Free Your Mind. It's in St. Paul, features a set of three Latino bands, each with a very distinct sound to them.
3: What kind of music do they play?
10: Oh, yeah. So the first one is Clavo Rosa. They blend kind of trippy guitar riffs with Latin beats and bongos. And then there's kind of this more avant-garde group, Los Pinches Gues, which utilizes a lot of spoken word elements. And then the last band is Yuca Frida, which describes itself as a bilingual ska Cumbria funk band. So it's really just a highlight of the variety of Latin music here in the Twin Cities. And to put my critic hat on for a moment, I really think that the Twin Cities is underrated for Latino music. So this is just a little sampling of the incredible stuff that comes out of here.
3: And this is the point in our conversation where I say goodbye, and I've got to say it one last time. Jacob Aloy, it's been a pleasure doing these MN shortlists with you, and I think all of our listeners, of course, wish you the best of luck. It's been great to work with you.
10: Well, you know, it's been a pleasure covering and recommending Minnesota arts all these years. So to quote Hitchhiker's Guide to the Galaxy, so long, and thanks for all the fish.
3: That's right.